0: to join along, find your copy of The Wizard of Oz on DVD, Blu-ray, VHS, Beta, whatever you might have in your collection, if you got it. Or find it the easy way. You can watch the movie on YouTube. It's on there right now. So go check it out. And then once you find the movie, play it. And then hit pause whenever you hear the lions roar. By the way, you don't need to watch the movie to enjoy this presentation. Done a little DJ magic for you and faded in some of the movie to give a feel of what's going on.
1: At this time, ladies and gentlemen, please cue up your home copy of The Wizard of Oz, 1939 classic. If you do not have such a copy at your disposal, you may be able to access it via YouTube. If you are unable to do so, then just sit back and relax for a multi-dimensional sensory experience.
0: And I hope you join us now as we listen to Side A, The Dark Side of the Moon, with Wizard of Oz. You won't believe the synchronicities of what you'll hear in the next hour, especially with what happens during the last song, Great Gig in the Sky. The added intensity of the tornado that becomes a portal from Kansas to the Land of Oz. Alright, do you have the movie queued up yet? Once you hear the lions roar, press play. And make sure you mute the movie just after and turn up the radio.

0: Dorothy?
1: Yes, Oliver.
0: What's the matter? Go let a little old pig make a coward out of you? Look at you, Zeke. You're just
2: here, here. What's all this jabberwocking when this work to be done? I know three ships this far, and it'll be out of a job before they know it.
0: Well, Dorothy was walking along.
2: I saw you tinkering with that contraption, Hickory. Now you and Hunt get back to that wagon.
3: All right, Mrs. Gale. But someday they're going to erect a statue to me in this town.
2: Well, and don't start posing for it now.

You suppose there is such a place, Tobo? There must be. It's not a place you can get to by a boat or a train.

0: are they, Doctor?
1: Yeah, I'm all but lame from the bite on my leg.
0: Me, she bit you?
1: No, her dog.
0: Oh, she bit her dog, eh?
1: Dorothy, I'm afraid.

0: Come on, Toto. Come on. Come on. Goodbye, Professor Marvel. And thanks a lot. Come on, Toto. Come on. Come on.
1: Better get under cover, Silver. There's a storm blowing up. A hopper. To speak in the vernacular of the peasantry. Better get under cover, Silver. There's a storm blowing up. A hopper. To speak in the vernacular of the peasantry.

pause it. If you're watching along at home, we just heard side A of The Dark Side of the Moon with Wizard of Oz. And we're going to come back to it in just a couple minutes here. We're just going to take a short little break so you can hit the kitchen, grab a snack. And in just a couple minutes, we're going to resume with side B of The Dark Side of the Moon with The Wizard of Oz. And just make sure that Dorothy has her hand just touching the door. She's about to open the door, and the color is about to come in, and she's going to be in Munchkin Land. So, for the time being, hey, you know what? I'm curious what this sounds like backwards. Let's hear that last song.

0: ruined my record, man.
1: Hey, Eric Tappert, how's it going, man?
0: Ain't no thang but a chicken wang.
1: So we just heard side A of The Dark Side of the Moon with The Wizard of Oz. So folks are watching at home or they're just listening along to it.
0: So I had a cassette of Dark Side of the Moon. And back then, when the cassette broke, you'd take it apart. You'd unscrew it, you'd break it in half, and you'd splice it back together and put it back together, and it would usually work. But I put it in upside down. So side A was side B was side A, and I forgot, and I put it in, and it was on the wrong side. And all these bells just started going, and I was stuck. I couldn't move. I couldn't remember how to push buttons or anything. And I had to listen to those bells.
1: Now let's hear David Gilmour's take on this urban legend.
2: The Pink Floyd album Dark Side of the Moon was written to synchronize with the movie Wizard of Oz.
3: Of course it was.
4: No.
3: It's, we listened to it, Polly and I, years ago.
2: But you, there's no planning that out. There's no way.
3: No. No, I mean, I only heard about it years later.
2: Have you ever tried
3: someone
2: it?
3: Someone said, you put the needle on, this is vinyl, you know.
2: Yes.
3: And on the third, and you know, you've got the film running somehow, and on the third roar of the MGM line,
2: yes,
3: you put the needle on for the beginning of Dark Side, and there's these strange synchronicities that happen.
1: All right, friends, if you're ready to listen to side B of Dark Side of the Moon while watching The Wizard of Oz with us, I'm going to say 3, 2, 1, go. When I say go, you hit play. So, 3, 2, 1, go.

0: I certainly was in the right.
1: Yes, definitely. That geezer is cruising for bruising.
2: Screaming and telling him why it wasn't coming on 311.

0: it legally to see.
1: To see?
0: If she.
1: If she.
0: Is morally, ethically,
1: spiritually, physically,
0: positively, absolutely.

0: suddenly it began to rain. And right in the middle of a chop, I rusted solid. Been that way ever since.
1: Well, you're perfect now.
0: My neck. Perfect? Bang on my chest if you think I'm perfect. Go ahead, bang on it.
2: Beautiful. What a necko.
0: It's empty. The tinsmith forgot to give me a heart.
2: No heart?
0: No heart. All hollow. When a man's an empty kettle, he should be on his mettle, and yet I'm torn apart. Just because I'm presuming that I could be kind of human if I only had a heart. I'd be tender, I'd be gentle, and awful sentimental.

0: The Alachua County Commission is accepting applications for its small grant initiative. 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More information can be found at alachuacounty.us or contacting Community Initiatives and Grants Program Manager Trelaney Pennington at 352-264-6707. 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
1: 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I only got my love to send.

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Good evening, Gainesville and beyond. It's Thursday night at 9 p.m. I'm your host, Emily, and I've got a very chill night of music coming up for you. So make sure to stay tuned right here at WGOT LP Gainesville 100.1 The GOAT. We just started it off with Iron and Wine with Fever Dream. And we've got, let's see, some Phoebe Bridgers coming up, Lil Yachty, Belle and Sebastian. It's going to be a real chill night, so stay tuned.

0: It's a chill night here on the GOAT. We just heard from Phoebe Bridgers with I See You. Before that, Frog, Don't Tell Me Where You're Going. And before that, we started off the set with Angel Olsen singing Big Time. I'm your host, Emily. Thank you for tuning into the GOAT tonight, and we're going to keep it rolling.
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0: Welcome back to The Goat. I'm your host, Emily. We've got more music coming up. We just heard from Belle and Sebastian with their classic, If You're Feeling Sinister. Before that, we had Drive Me Crazy from Lil Yachty. And we started off the set with You Make Me Happy in My Sorrow from Rocket Ship.
1: The next No Kings organizing meeting will be Monday, August 17th from 6 to 7 p.m. It's at Life South Community Blood Center, 1221 Northwest 13th Street. 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

0: Thank you for joining me tonight. I'm your host, Emily. I'm here every Thursday from 9 to 10 p.m. I'm going to be logging out soon to make room for the Dancehall Reggae Show. But we just heard from Yola Tango with You Can Have It All, Ankles from Lucy Dacus, Psychos from Jenny Lewis, and Play from Flunk before that. I've got a few more tunes to play for you, some Churches, some Jillian Welch. So keep it right here on 100.1 The GOAT.
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From a new LP release, a thing called Can a Man Cry? Roots and Culture.

Yes, Jalil. And we're in our roots and cultural style. Start out the show tonight. Gonna rinse out a rhythm called Harvest for Life.

Samurai from a bad LP release, a thing called Strength. That's Harvest. And we've got new music coming up from Damian Marley.

0: Public Report. And we're in a roots and culture style tonight. 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
1: All right, people, this one is from Mystical Light. Grooverman, you know that? The one that moves the rhythm right. Real and authentic.

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1: No bother me. Nile Banks Music Group, yeah. Say nothing, no bother me.
0: Bubbling on a rhythm called Up and Ready. Nile Banks Production. We heard Sizzla and George Nooks, courtesy of Mark Top Secret. Kabaka Pyramid, a remix style of the one Believe. And that's the way we do it. This is the Dancehall Reggae Show. Your selector, DJ Joshua, in the mix. And we're in a roots and a culture of vibrations this evening. So just keep your dial locked in for more sounds.

Kalia. Sweet singing Kalia, and we're listening to Women of Dancehall and Reggae Music right now. Plenty of talent to express and take in. Kalia, come back in again.

0: Let's do this. Thought they knew this, they can't have used this. Sizzler Kalonji alongside Teflon Popcorn.
1: Get there, get there.
2: Anifa.
0: I'm going to deal with Babylon Case here.
2: Of course.

0: do this. 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I can't refuse this. This is the Hollandia alongside Teflon Popcorn.
1: Get there, get there.
2: I'm from.
0: We're dealing with Babylon Case here.
2: Of course.

0: fighter. That's Bugle. The Dancehall Reggae Show, your selector DJ Joshua in the mix. Coming at you every week with 2 hours of the best new reggae and dancehall music. 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
1: Yo, Bleaching. A friend in need is a friend indeed. Especially when I lose someone. Carissa. Gone but not forgotten.

If you have a man and you love him, just support him in all the good things I can do. And man, it's a career field, man. Know what you choose or what you want. Or it might take too long for you actually achieve. But guess what? You both will benefit.

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1: WGOT is a proud supporter of the Free Friday Concert Series, happening every Friday in the heart of downtown Gainesville at Bo Diddley Plaza from 7 to 9 p.m. This Friday, August 14th, be sure to come out and check out the Beatles tribute band, The Impostors. Come on now, baby. Shake it.
0: Tapeworm, we need money at the GOAT.
2: What do you need money for?
0: Well, there's electricity. 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
2: Wow, that's expensive.
0: Then we have tower rent. That's about $300 a month.
2: Wow, that adds up.
0: We have to pay for these shows we get, like Democracy Now! And First Wave. Basically, all the shows that are not local, we have to pay almost $1,000 a year.
2: Oh, that's worth it, though.
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2: So please support the GOAT.
0: That's right. 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
2: me.
0: Right? You won't keep it, right?
2: Oh, yeah.
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¿Dónde vas con mi carro, Rosita? 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Ya me robaste mi televisión, mi radio. 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Ven aquí.

just underneath the surface of New York punk band Mink DeVille, was a soul band. Elements of both in the song Spanish Stroll from 1977. It was a top 20 hit in the UK. And Kurt Vile with Chance to Bleed. Here on Box of Visions, here's new music from Tricky.

summer of 2026 is proving to be quite fruitful for new music like that one. It's Ghost Funk Orchestra with Ocotillo. Also Tricky, a new full-length release from him called Different When It's Silent. We heard Paris Maybe. Here on Box of Visions, episode number 124, Martina Topley-Bird now, along with Mark Lanigan and Warpaint.

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Also crystallized from Martina Topley Bird before that, going back to 2023. I'm Mark Dugan, and this is Box of Visions, an hour of new, unusual, and imaginative music. 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This is Turandot, new from Marco Benevento.

LA-based producer, performer Goldford on Box of Visions. That's Only You Do. Kennebec, along with Hemlock Ernst and Sudan Archives before that, with Tall Tales. And Turandot was new music from Marco Benevento. Here's the Canadian group Men I Trust on Box of Visions.

Box of Visions with Breaks and Falcon. That's the 12-inch version of Step by Step. Also, Men I Trust with Come Back Down. Joan as Policewoman is back with a new release in 2026 from Real Life Evolution. This is Christabel on The Box.

Bonobo and a Rougeoff Top teaming up in 2026 for Fire on the Water. Also, Jonah's Policewoman, new music called Christabel. Here on Box of Visions, this has been episode number 124. I'm Mark Dugan. Speaking of a Rougeoff Top, we'll close this episode with a track from her 2024 album, Night Rain. Thanks for listening to Box of Visions.

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2: What do you need money for?
0: Well, there's electricity. That's about $225 a month.
2: Wow, that's expensive.
0: Then we have tower rent. That's about $300 a month.
2: Wow, that adds up.
0: We have to pay for these shows we get, like Democracy Now! And First Wave. Basically, all the shows that are not local, we have to pay almost $1,000 a year.
2: Oh, that's worth it, though.
0: And then we have to pay ASCAP and BMI and CSAC so we have permission to play their music.
2: So please support the Goat.
0: That's right. Send us a check, 433 South Main, Gainesville, 32601, or give Tapeworm some money and he'll give it to
2: me.
0: Right? You won't keep it, right?
2: Oh, yeah.
3: 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Shake it.
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0: David Crosby and Graham Nash getting this edition of It's All Happening started off with some uplifting tones, ones making some musical demands for a better world of both the inner and outer variety. I'm Andy Valeri, producer and host, thanking you for making this musical ride part of what's happening in your life right now. It's All Happening is an audiophonic venture from your friends at Big Beef Productions and Strategic Air Command, where giving peace a chance is our profession. We'll be amplifying the healing wavelengths of music for the next hour, delivering an antidote to some of the trials and tribulations of our interesting times. And there's few who do that with more authentic passion and intensity than Michael Fronte and Spearhead, here taking us straight into the heart of passion itself, where you can always find and feel it all happening.
1: Everything is happening. Be swinging.
2: Last night, I went to sleep as a child. I discovered the tools and the rage of my father.

confrontation between the night and the day, the land and the sea, the fire and the air, the sacred and the profane, the holy and the unholy, the focused and the misdirected, the bullet and the flesh, the mind and the spirit, the sound when you hear it, the oppressor and the resister, the brother and the sister. We are now walking with the ghosts of the dead.

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Genesis 1:1 of our country is the idea that wherever you end up is all about you. So if you made it, it's because you deserve to make it. If you didn't make it, there's something wrong with you. The idea of meritocracy, of rugged individualism, that you get out what you put in. If you are taught that, and we were all taught that in some way, shape, or form by this culture, if you are taught that and then you look around like my children and you see the disparity with your own eyes, you don't have to be a sociologist, you don't have to be an anthropologist, you just have to be awake.

you are alive, you are as inherently worthwhile as every other person. And all of the weird stuff that separates you from them is a product of the experiences you have had that are different. What I thought would happen was that I would encounter myself, that I would have to look at myself in the mirror and see a terrible, shameful monster looking back at me. What actually happened the first time I looked in that mirror was that I realized there was never a monster there. There was just a person like everybody else who, yeah, has some flaws, has some things to work on, but nothing in the realm of flaws or things I have to work on.

0: we're anywhere close. We're not even in the same solar system as the level of fear that I had around what I thought maybe I would see.
1: How about everybody just ask themselves, if I'm not my personality, who am I? If I'm not this nice person, if I'm not this angry person, if I'm not this or that, then who am I? I think that's a really useful, necessary question. As a matter of fact, there was a great Hindu spiritual teacher, Ramana Maharshi. He only asked one question. He just said to people, tell me who you are. He didn't say, tell me what profession you have, what characteristics you have. Tell me who you are. That's a profound question. And rather than me answering it, people need to ask themselves that. Who are you? It's a very, it's disconcerting to ask it, but illuminating. It's a scary question, because we really get, we get attached, don't we, to our roles and to other people see us. And then we kind of forget, that stuff is fun.

and systematically stop distracting yourself, because in your default mode network, you'll actually start to think about things that actually matter, including the things that are in the fundamental moral basis that you've started to formulate. You need contemplation.

0: Two strangers passing in the street, by chance two passing glances meet, and I am you, and what I see is me. That is my message. And that was on Metal, which was in 1970. And basically, my message hasn't changed. I recognize your humanity, but I recognize all the Russians and the Chinese and the Ukrainians and the Yemenis and the Palestinians and the Germans and the French and the Spanish and the Ecuadorians and the Peruvians and the Colombians. Well done, by the way, Colombia. You've finally got a president who isn't in the pocket of United States of America businessmen, and maybe your people will start getting a fair shake.
1: People are out there doing bad things to each other. It's because they've been dehumanized. It's time to take the humanity back into the center of the ring and follow that for a time.
2: FKJ and Masego laying down the healing vibrations here on It's All Happening, your weekly audiophonic antidote to the challenges of our times. We also just heard a wonderful recording of Shane Riley, son of Ike Riley, doing a song I believe he wrote, though correct me if I'm mistaken. But either way, a beautiful hymn, a beautiful number that he performed along outside on a bench in Mexico, actually, and featured on one of the Ike Riley family quarantine hours some time back. It's All Happening is here each week, or pretty much 24/7 if you're listening via music on demand over your interwebs, doing its part in the Cultural Liberation Front and providing your audiophonic antidote to the forces of evil uncool. For more information on the program and all the music and information you hear on it, please feel free to visit us at www.bigbeef.com. 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
3: it's all happening.

And to know that a nation such as America, and the reason that I struggle with it so hard and I grapple with it so hard is because I really believe in the potential of this country. And this country has not realized its potential. It has not even begun to scratch its surface in the humanities.

0: No, this is what I call amnesia and myopia and living in an alternative reality. Because again, before the 7th of October, there was already plenty of evidence of violations of international law. And so let me just articulate some. Since 1967, Israel has built 300 colonies, which are a war crime in and of themselves, in the occupied Palestinian territory, violating Article 49 of the Geneva Convention, which prohibits the occupying power from transferring its, or encouraging, I mean, or supporting the transfer of its own civilian population into the occupied territory. This has meant establishing a system of structural violence made of dispossession, confiscation of land, and forcible displacement of the Palestinian. Forcible displacement, when it's widespread and systematic, is not just a war crime, it's a crime against humanity. And there has been, as I said, again, maintaining a system of arbitrary mass incarceration, mass arrest and detention, amounts to violation of the right to fair trial that is also prosecutable, to a scale that is prosecutable under the Rome Statute. And the list is long. So there were already crimes that were committed then, before the 7th of October. Gaza had been under blockade, which was a war crime, unlawful, a collective punishment on the entire Palestinian population before. And there was wall-to-wall consensus that was illegal. So has any state, I'm not just blaming the West for once, blaming, I'm not just criticizing Western country, everyone, has anyone taken measures, those afforded under the UN Charter, diplomatic, political and economic measures? No, so we are past this, and this mandate in particular for 25 years, for 20 years, my predecessors and now myself have said the West Bank, the Gaza Strip and East Jerusalem are becoming a powder keg. It will explode. It will explode. It has exploded.
1: We are all, as human beings, filled with anguish and hatred and fear. And I think that is what we are expressly addressing ourselves here to today here in this movement. I think it's one step closer to trying to understand the human heart, to trying to understand what is it that has produced this? What excuse is it that we give ourselves to give the expression to burning children with cattle prods and destroying them?
2: I could no longer pay only lip service to a cause that was so urgently right and in a time that is so urgently now.

the White Rose Collective, to Hans and Sophie Scholl, brother and sister. She was a student at the University of Munich. He was a medical student at the University of Munich. They weren't Jewish. They were German Christians who thought, what could they do in the face of the Nazi atrocity? And they thought, well, at least if we can get out information, the Germans will never be able to say we didn't know. And so they published a series of six pamphlets. On the third pamphlet were written the words, "We will not be silent." They spread these pamphlets out everywhere. In the middle of the night, they would hurl them into an alleyway or into a marketplace or from the atriums, balconies at their school, just toss these pamphlets about. Hans and Sophie, their professor, and others were arrested by the Gestapo. They were charged, they were tried, they were convicted, and they were beheaded. But that philosophy, that motto, should be the Hippocratic oath of not only journalists today, but of all people of conscience. We will not be silent.

0: it's clear that the authorities are not simply going to change their minds, as is always the case if you look back in history. It's up to movements making demands of the top. It's movements that make history. It is all of you.
1: Without you perceiving it, it kind of creates a bond between his spirit and your spirit. It's really a magical thing. I don't know how he came up with it. And it's invisible, but you just can feel it. You can't really notice it.
2: I mean, why is it that 70% of American adults are on one medication or another? To me, this argument about how things are better than ever, it's pure pie in the sky. And the real question is why, given all the resources, all the science, all the medical wonders that we were capable of, all the wealth, why are we doing so badly? That's the real question is. And only people that want to justify the status quo would point to statistics that look different. Because I would say to them, okay, even if you're right, how do you explain all the misery that people are experiencing?
3: The pain is too strong, it's too hard. The hole in my heart is too big.

Now, because we're biopsychosocial creatures, then we need other people to connect with for our physiological and emotional well-being. Loneliness itself is as much of a risk factor for ill health than smoking 15 cigarettes a day. People are lonely, they get sick faster, and they die quicker of their diseases. So there's a huge problem with loneliness these days, and this has been documented for decades now by the book Bowling Alone, for example. And Vivek Murthy's recent book on loneliness, he's the American Surgeon General. But that loneliness has got major mental and physical health implications. And this society, because it fosters this individualistic, competitive, aggressive, everybody against everybody else kind of ethic, and because it makes people so insecure in so many ways, it fosters isolation and loneliness. And that has significant health implications.

0: The end goal of healing from toxic shame is exposing your true self to the world. So getting in touch with who you actually are at your core, understanding that there is nothing wrong, shameful, or bad about it, and then existing in the world as your authentic self. So no longer having to save up your energy in order to spend it pretending to be your false self in social interactions. No more avoiding your true feelings because you are terrified of what will come up if you are present in the moment. No more zoning out, dissociating, detaching from reality so you don't have to risk feeling anything. You can now be present in every moment because you are not trying to hide anything.
1: And I think that could be the reason why we're losing the planetary endgame. You know, why the bureaucrats have kind of taken over and calling all the climate shots that isn't working, and why the algorithms now are winning all the elections, and real democracy doesn't really exist anymore, and then why just generally speaking, why social progress has ground to a halt. I think that to make it through this 21st century, you know, we'll have to come up with some sort of a jump cut back to some sort of a new, fierce kind of spontaneity. You know, we'll have to be like those birds, those hummingbirds, you know, diving and fainting and mixing it up with a f*** it all fierceness.

Pastor T.O. Barrett and the Youth for Christ Choir, setting sail onto the spiritual seas with the title track from their great 1971 gospel release, Like a Ship. An album I got turned on to years ago by my friend and spiritual brother, Jam Master D. So sending a big shout out to him for not just that one, but so many of the great musical treasures he shared with me over the many years, many of which you'll find here on the playlist for It's All Happening, your musical antidote to our sometimes overly interesting times, delivered weekly over your radio waves and internet streams. 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Stay tuned as we've got more musical seas to sail coming right up.

I was thinking, like, the people you want to have discover the show are like the kids that we were years ago, and who are restless and unsettled and know that there's something out there and they're searching for it, and like some kind of truth or some kind of art that speaks truth and cuts through the bullshit, you know. And so talk to those kids, talk, find, like the kids we were so long ago.

Music is very healing for a person who feels a little bit of an outsider, trying to figure things out, can't quite fit in. Music, rock music, what it's all like, wow, there's people out there kind of like me. Where are they? They're not out there. They're going to hear them on the radio.

The Alabama Shakes, shaking the soul to its most beautiful core with their prayerful call to hold on, something we could all use a little more help in doing these days in the face of the trials and tribulations of this upside-down world we're living in. And that musical prayer brings us to the final minutes of this edition of It's All Happening, your weekly sonic venture through both our inner and outer worlds, produced by your friends at Big Beef Productions. I'm Andy Valeri, producer and host, thanking you for tuning in and making It's All Happening part of the soundtrack of your day. 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
4: What do you need money for?
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4: Wow, that's expensive.
2: Then we have tower rent. That's about $300 a month.
4: Wow, that adds up.
2: We have to pay for these shows we get, like Democracy Now! And First Wave. Basically, all the shows that are not local, we have to pay almost $1,000 a year.
4: Oh, that's worth it, though.
2: And then we have to pay ASCAP and BMI and CSAC so we have permission to play their music.
4: So please support the Goat.
2: That's right. Send us a check, 433 South Main, Gainesville, 32601, or give Tapeworm some money and he'll give it to
4: me.
2: Right? You won't keep it,
4: right?
2: Yeah.
4: Oh, yeah.
5: WGOT is a proud supporter of the Free Friday Concert Series happening every Friday in the heart of downtown Gainesville at Bo Diddley Plaza from 7 to 9 p.m. This Friday, August 14th, be sure to come out and check out the Beatles tribute band, The Impostors. Come on now, baby. Shake it.
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0: Dobry den, this is Jamie, and you're listening to Radio Stoyevsky, which features music from Russia, the Balkans, and everywhere in between. Anytime that I'm traveling, especially in a new country or a new place, I always find it interesting to learn about the different modes of transportation that are used and the way people get around in their everyday lives. And especially in the Eastern European region, using forms of public transportation can always provide opportunities to turn your day into an adventure. So today we're going to center our show and song selection around the adventure of public and private transportation in the great region of Russia, the Balkans, and everywhere in between. We started off with a song from the Ukrainian folk rock group based in Canada, Tut i Tam. They're interesting because they're a diaspora group and only really sing Ukrainian folk songs, but they still kind of combine English and Ukrainian lyrics and infuse some Western influences into their songs, such as in the one we just heard called Hop Stop Kanada, also called the Immigrant Song. It's actually a cover of an older Ukrainian song from a Soviet singer, Semyon Kanada, where he sings about emigrating to Canada, saying things like, "We don't need these old ladies anymore," even though I guess there are probably old ladies in Canada too. I included that one to start us off because the beginning of the song kind of immerses you in the experience of a Ukrainian getting off the plane after their journey to Canada. So hope you enjoyed that one to kick off our journey today, using songs from the region to explore many different modes of transit. We're going to stay up in the air with a song from the Russian female rock queen Zemfira and her song Samolyot, or Airplane, from her album Vendetta. It's a lulling song that she apparently wrote in the span of 3 minutes on an airplane from Moscow to Kiev, probably when she was listening to those airplane safety instructions, because she said she's been on a lot of planes, so it's probably an expert on that guidance and didn't need to listen too closely to them. Another interesting thing about this song is that if you listen closely for some heavy breathing at the end, that is apparently Zemfira's little nephew who was sitting in the studio with her at the time. He apparently fell asleep, and I guess she decided to record him and sneak it into her song because she thought it sounded appropriate. So see if you can hear it, and if you agree, this is going to be Zemfira with the song Samolyot.
1: Сколько в моей жизни было этих самолетов, никогда не угадаешь, где же он не приземлится, я плачу.

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0: That was the song Samolyot, or Airplane, by Zemfira. We're now going to move out of the air and into a nice, jolly Georgian song, because we all need that in our lives. This one may not be directly related to any specific mode of transport, but it honors the experience of the passenger. The song is a short and sweet one from the lovely Baroque pop band Mugzavrebi, and it's called Ubralod Mugzavri Var, which means I am simply a passenger in Georgian. It basically sings about being a passenger on the vehicle of life and just being along for the ride. Mugzavrebi is one of my favorite Georgian bands, and I play them a lot on this show for that reason, but hope you don't mind hearing another one from them today. Enjoy! This one is going to come from their album Memovigone, or I've Invented.
1: Mi val mi ovigzas

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1: You're listening to Radio Stoyevsky, which features music from Russia, the Balkans, and everywhere in between. We're going to continue to enjoy our life as passengers, this time on a train. Our next song will come from the Ukrainian indie pop pianist and singer Piano Boy, who's probably no longer a boy, but we'll talk about that. Anyway, he wrote a really lovely song called Poyezd, which means train in Russian, and he apparently wrote it after he had a dream about being on a train that was moving towards the end of a cliff. He said that in that moment, he started having one of those near-death experiences when your life flashes before your eyes. So he said that this song is supposed to convey the feelings of someone going through one of those experiences while sitting next to another passenger in your little train car and trying to tell them all of your life experiences in a 5-minute period. You can also get some nice train visuals from the music video for this song, which makes you feel as if you're sitting in the engineer's seat of a train. Piano Boy also talked about how sitting and looking out the window gives you valuable time to reflect on your life, so lots about the power of trains in this next one. Hope you enjoy it. This is going to be the track Poyezd from Piano Boy's album Не прекращай мечтать or Don't Stop Dreamin'.

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That was the song Poised by Piano Boy. For the next one, I want to share another train-themed song, this time from Hungary. This next one is going to come from the Hungarian pop rock band Hyperkarma, who were formed in the year 2000. They've taken a couple of breaks over the years, but in 2022, they released a song called Vonatok Delnek, or Trains to the South. It's an upbeat track that caught my ear, so feel free to take it with you on your next train ride south or otherwise. This is going to be Hyperkarma from Hungary with their song Vonatok Delnek, or Trains to the South.

That was the song Vonato Kodelnik by Hyperkarma. We're now going to transfer on to a different form of transportation that may be a bit less commonly known but does exist in Moscow, the monorail. This song is called Monorails, and it's by the duo Laftornik. It's a very pretty, simple song that sings about riding on a monorail train 7 meters above the ground in Moscow, and it's pretty darn catchy. Laftornik is a Russian indie pop duo, which includes Kirill Buitov and Daniel Shake. Laftornik is no longer together, but left behind some great tunes and put both of its members on the right track for their further musical careers. So hope you enjoy the ride with this next one. It's going to be Monorails by Laftornik's single, Все теперь знают, or Everyone Now Knows.

This is Radio Stoyevsky, which features music from Russia, the Balkans, and everywhere in between. Today, looking at songs from the region about different modes of transportation. This next song has a very interesting story that will take us to the Russian island of Sakhalin, north of Japan. The song is called Tramvai, or Tram, and was written by the Russian rock group Animatsiya, who are originally from Chistopol, Tatarstan, in Russia's southwest region. While the band was touring, they apparently got stranded on Sakhalin for about 5 days unexpectedly due to the need for some repairs. But as they were waiting, one of the band members dreamt up this song, Tramvai, a very popular mode of public transport in Russia. The song imagines living in a city where there are no trains or trolley buses, and things are very peaceful and happy, I guess, as a result. I personally think that trams and trolleybuses are kind of charming, but maybe that's not the case in Sakhalin. Who knows? Never been there. But we'll hear a bit about what Animatsiya thought in this next one. It's going to be their song, Tramvai, from their album, Krugom Vragi.

0: That was Animatsia with their song Tramvai. We're going to continue on our modes of transportation themed show with a song about the trolleybus, a track called Traliki by Max Korsh, a hip-hop artist from Belarus. This song is very interesting because he sings about missing the last trolleybus home after being in the park and possibly going hunting. In the song, he sings about being improperly dressed for the cold weather, but nevertheless deciding to endure the night outside and waiting until 5:40 a.m. for the first trolleybus to come and take him home. So, a bold move from Max Korsh. Don't try this at home, but do enjoy listening to the song from wherever you are. This is going to be Max Korsh with his song Traliki off the album Жить в кайф.
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That was Max Korsch with the song Trolleyki. Now we're going to listen to a song that's also kind of related to trolleybuses and public transport, but with more of a focus on the people that work on those buses. It's going to come from our darling friends Kujele, a Lithuanian folk rock group who wrote a song about the controllers or monitors who are stationed on different modes of public transport, not just in Lithuania, but also other parts of the region. They typically come by and check to see that you paid for your ride, you have a ticket, or paid electronically somehow. So Kujele wrote this very charming song called Controlire, which is about their encounters with the controllers in a very loving way. And if you look on YouTube, you can actually see them performing this song on a bus and eventually getting kicked off by the controller somewhere in Vilnius. It's very cute, so check that out. But for now, hope you enjoy the song itself. This is going to be Lithuanian group Kujele with their song Kontrolire.

That was Guyele with the song Controlire. I couldn't do a show about transportation without including a song about the glorious Marsrutka, which is this kind of lovely little minibus, or oftentimes a minivan that rides along the same route like a bus, but it's also kind of like a shared taxi because you often have to yell out and indicate when you'd like to get off. They're very common in many parts of Eastern Europe and in Russia back in the 2010s. I'd have to take them all the time, and regardless of how comfortable I felt with my Russian, I had to yell out, «Остановите, пожалуйста, на следующей», which is kind of a tongue twister for a non-native speaker like me to yell out confidently, so good practice. But anyhow, the Marsrutka is a lovely cultural experience to feature in this next song, which is one called Marsrutka by the Belarusian indie pop group Iowa, who are actually based in Russia now. The song is about how the singer met her husband on Marsrutka number 1, so very romantic, I would imagine, but see what you think. This is going to be Marsrutka by the band Iowa.

You're listening to Radio Stoyevsky, which features music from Russia, the Balkans, and everywhere in between. We're going to continue on now with a song from Zemun, Serbia, a neighborhood in Belgrade located across the river. It comes from a hip-hop trio called Sia, or C-Y-A, from the late 90s and early 2000s. They did a nice song about private transportation, or the joy of cruising around the city in your own car. It's going to be one called Kad se vozimo, or When We Are Riding. Hope you enjoy.

That was the song Katsevozimo by Sia. We're going to do one more song about driving, this time from the Bulgarian pop rock band Ogi 23 with their song Test Drive. Ogi 23 is a laid-back pop rock and hip-hop group that were formed in Sofia in 2006. They released the song Test Drive back in 2016 on their self-titled album, and in its lyrics, the song sings about a test drive as a metaphor for an intense relationship that feels exciting and intimate, but is ultimately temporary. So this one will be taking you for a quick spin that will hopefully leave a lasting impression, even if you have to say goodbye after about 3 minutes. Sit back and enjoy the ride. This is going to be Ogi 23 with their song Test Drive.

That was Ogi23 from Bulgaria with the song Test Drive. We're now coming to the end of our program today, so we're going to close out with a tribute to one of the simplest and healthiest forms of transportation with our last song, Seagulls on Bicycles by Latvian group Carnival Youth. It's sung in English, so a treat to all the English and non-Latvian speakers out there. The music video for this song is particularly special and creative. It features dancers with faces drawn upside down on their backs, and in the video, they kind of bend over, creating these otherworldly depictions of humans dancing. It's a little hard to explain, so I encourage you to go check it out for yourself online. For now, we're going to listen to the audio-only version, but hope it takes you on a pleasant journey regardless. With that, I want to thank you all for joining me in exploring these songs about planes, trains, automobiles, and other forms of transportation from Eastern Europe and Eurasia. Wishing you all a happy commute and happy listening until next week, and hope you'll continue to follow Radio Stoyevsky on Mixcloud, Facebook, and Instagram for all the latest updates in the meantime. This is going to be the song Seagulls on Bicycles by the Latvian band Carnival Youth.

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0: 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Didn't you hear someone scream?" He said, "No."
1: You're going to love this. Just love it.
2: There's no earthly way of knowing
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0: Lieutenant said there was something unnatural about the condition of one of the bodies.
1: There was. It was shriveled.
0: Shriveled? Well, sometimes seawater does strange things to human flesh.
1: In this case, I don't think so.

Music to the ears of the hungry. The sizzle of a mouth-watering hamburger. Fresh, lean beef, done to a golden brown, couched in a soft bun, and garnished to taste. Man, that's hunger heaven. And you'll feel like you're heaven sent when you get one at our refreshment stand.

Good evening, you are tuned to the Night Train Cocktail Lounge, riding the rails, back into the past, kicking up the dust into the dusk, listening to sounds from back when. I'm your host, Brian Manley. Thank you for joining me again for this journey. It happens every week. Let me tell you what we've been doing so far. We had a couple of Arthurs in there. Arthur Lyman Group with Yellow Bird ended that set. We had some doo-wop from Arthur Lee May and the Crowns with This Is the Night for Love. We had Taiko Onuki in there with Sargasso Sea from her 1979 album Sunshower, which from what I understand is kind of considered ground floor, big influence on the Japanese city pop genre. The Circle, excuse me, from the Nuggets compilation with I Wonder What She's Doing Tonight. From Kenya, we had Kipkoski Arap Chepkwani with the Kipsigis Men doing Arap Tarpatele Ole Ole Leo. And from Brazil, we had Nicholas Mariano doing Dita Kuja. Solomon Burke started everything off with I'm Leaving on That Late Late Train. Love it when he says, this old raggedy car ain't gonna make it. I hear ya, Mr. Burke. Again, this is the Night Train Cocktail Lounge. Transistors are recommended. Well, I'm gonna get back into the music, and I think I'm gonna do that with some Kiss. Here on the Night Train Cocktail Lounge. Marshmallow. Please, rock and roll.

Now if you ain't never saw nobody do the hunch, you ain't never saw my woman. And I declare, son, you'll never see her. Of course, that you ain't got one. But if I had one, you'd be something like you. But you got what it takes and don't know it. Now we do the hunch, it sounds something like this. You go to see what it looks like.

That train was coming in a little hot. Okay, you're listening to the Night Train Cocktail Lounge. We catch up on what we've been touring through here in the lounge from our guests. Winfield Parker ended that set with Mr. Clean. Hassel Atkins with The Hunch. If you ever need me to regale you with some stories of Hassel, buy me a cocktail and I'll talk your ear off, probably. Eric Dolphy in there with GW. Kiss started everything off with... That's a weird collection I have. Not like an official release, but a bootleg thing that is demos. And that was Kiss doing Sunday Driver, which would eventually become the song Let Me Know on their debut album, 1973. Yep. Okay, this is the Night Train Cocktail Lounge. I'm your host. Get back into the music here. Getting back into the lounge. Night Train Cocktail Lounge with Carla Thomas.

0: come back and it don't be late. Square through three quarters and then you separate. 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Then pass on.
1: This song has gone on far too long. Johnny LeClaire, you could have wrapped up this little dance a while back.

Into that set with Robert Drasnan doing Warm Night Wind. And yeah, Johnny LeClaire in there with a never-ending version of I'll Swing You Baby. Carla Thomas with B-A-B-Y. Such a good song. And that brings us, I think I might have a couple of tracks, maybe one, I'm not sure, we'll see. And I'm gonna end things with some Art Blakey from the Monin album. Stay tuned to the station for more excellent programming. Everybody have a great week.

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Rosita. ¿Dónde vas con mi carro, Rosita? 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Ya me robaste mi televisión, mi radio. 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Ven aquí.

just underneath the surface of New York punk band Mink DeVille, was a soul band. Elements of both and the song Spanish Stroll from 1977. It was a top 20 hit in the UK. And Kurt Vile with Chance to Bleed. Here on Box of Visions, here's new music from Tricky.

The summer of 2026 is proving to be quite fruitful for new music like that one. It's Ghost Funk Orchestra with Ocotillo. Also Tricky, a new full-length release from him called Different When It's Silent. We heard Paris Maybe. Here on Box of Visions, episode number 124. Martina Topley-Bird now, along with Mark Lanigan and Warpaint.

Skinny Palombi. In Box of Visions, it's an illusion, silly apparition. Also crystallized from Martina Topley Bird before that, going back to 2023. I'm Mark Dugan, and this is Box of Visions, an hour of new, unusual, and imaginative music. 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This is Turandot, new from Marco Benevento.

LA-based producer-performer Goldford on Box of Visions, That's Only You Do. Kennebec, along with Hemlock Ernst and Sudan Archives before that, with Tall Tales. And Turandot was new music from Marco Benevento. Here's the Canadian group Men I Trust on Box of Visions.

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That's the 12-inch version of Step by Step. Also, Men I Trust with Come Back Down. Joan as Policewoman is back with a new release in 2026 from Real Life Evolution. This is Christabel on The Box.

Bonobo and a Rougeoff Top teaming up in 2026 for Fire on the Water. Also, Jonah's Policewoman, new music called Christabel. Here on Box of Visions, this has been episode number 124. I'm Mark Dugan. Speaking of a Rougeoff Top, we'll close this episode with a track from her 2024 album, Night Rain. 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
2: What do you need money for?
0: Well, there's electricity. That's about $225 a month.
2: Wow, that's expensive.
0: Then we have tower rent. That's about $300 a month.
2: Wow, that adds up.
0: We have to pay for these shows we get, like Democracy Now! And First Wave. Basically, all the shows that are not local, we have to pay almost $1,000 a year.
2: Oh, that's worth it, though.
0: And then we have to pay ASCAP and BMI and CSAC so we have permission to play their music.
2: So please support the Goat.
0: That's right. Send us a check, 433 South Main, Gainesville, 32601, or give Tapeworm some money and he'll give it to
2: me.
0: Right? You won't keep it, right?
2: Oh, yeah.
3: 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Shake it.

0: Hey folks, welcome to the Fallon Forum. 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And the bumper music for this program provided by the Des Moines Irish Session. Hey, Charles, welcome to the program. How you been?
1: Pretty good.
0: Enjoying the weather?
1: It's not bad. Yeah.
0: It's not 120 degrees like it is some places in the world.
1: Well, we just got back from the East Coast, and it's extraordinarily humid, torrential rains at times, so pretty extreme weather.
0: Yeah, we've had it relatively easy here in the upper Midwest.
1: Yeah, it's not been too bad here compared to, especially the coast.
0: Yeah.
1: You know. Yeah. And then, of course, out west there's been no rain, or else where there was snow, it melted so quickly that it's of no use in terms of being able to drink it.
0: Yeah. But of course,
1: AI, data centers can get a hold of it.
0: Data centers, they need that stuff, right? And you know what, Charles, come on. You know, you've been listening to Donald Trump. You know that climate change is a hoax.
1: Oh, total hoax.
0: Yeah. You're still in denial?
1: No.
0: Yeah. I mean,
1: Climate's going to climb it. It doesn't matter. They can deny it all they want.
0: Yeah. Yeah, no, he's arguing that, but one of his arguments is that, you know, all this climate change stuff is just getting in the way of economic development. You know, Bill McKibben had a really good take on why that is just, you know, a crock, and all the positive things that could come from real, you know, climate action, and all the problems that are associated with climate denial.
1: Well, there's plenty of money to be made in redoing our infrastructure to be more climate friendly. But that means that companies that have an overriding influence in our politics will have the lost cost of oil that's never removed, or natural gas that's never removed from the ground. Because ultimately, it would be a completely different energy picture if we were actually worried about the climate.
0: Yeah. I mean, McKibben points out, you know, in 2025, renewables helped to avoid an estimated $480 billion in fossil fuel costs. I mean, despite Trump, you know, putting the kibosh on several wind projects and...
1: Well, let's be clear. Putting the kibosh on them, he actually just recently paid one of the companies that was developing, you know, wind farm off of the Northeast, $1.2 billion not to complete the project. Essentially, paid them, bribed them to give back the federal lease that they had.
0: You know, if Trump were to offer me a big chunk of money to go off the air, I might consider it.
1: The whole thing is ludicrous. You know,
0: don't do this. Here's a big check.
1: It's very clear that the future of energy use in this country and around the world is going to be tied to electrification. So the issue is, really, what is the best way to make electricity? And we, of course, as a country, are falling behind other countries. You know, I love one of the things that, you know, Trump loves to say, which is that China, they just export their windmills. No, actually, China is the largest producer of wind energy. They're also the largest user of coal energy for electrification, because they are essentially the factory for the entire world at this point. You know, the one that Trump wants us to be again, to manufacture everything here.
0: But not wind turbines.
1: Right, his three critiques of wind have been: one, they cause cancer, unknown to anybody where he got that from. Number two, he doesn't like the way they look, because
0: there's so much uglier.
1: Because there was some off of his Scottish golf course, you know. And the third is, well, once those, you know, wind turbines and the blades are obsolete, They're a disposal problem, as opposed to coal ash.
0: Yeah, but that actually is a good criticism. There is a disposal issue, but yeah, coal ash.
1: Compared to coal ash and the product of nuclear reactors, the waste product of nuclear reactors, I think we can deal with a bunch of blades.
0: I think you missed what I thought was Trump's number one objection to windmills. The birds fall dead to the ground.
1: Well, no, actually, his new one was, it's a national security risk. Because supposedly these wind farms interfere with the radar that the military uses. But that's already taken into consideration when they get leasing. That's already been looked at. And they get clearance, actually, from the Pentagon that it's not going to be a problem. Hmm. So it's completely irrational. I mean, literally, $1.2 billion was spent to not bring electricity online for 5 million households.
0: Wasn't that wind farm off the coast of New England, wasn't it 75% done?
1: Yes, completed? That's why they had to pay him so much money. But he's done it to a couple of other ones, too. We're literally paying people to stop projects that would create more electricity. And you know, we've talked about this before in the program. The problem is you can bring as much production as you want online, but unless it's decentralized production like solar, you have to hook it up with the grid. The grid is obsolete. The grid was built in the 50s, 1950s. And we've talked about before that you don't actually need more leasing and buying of land to put up more towers. You just need to improve the wires that connect the towers. Because a big problem with the old wiring is you lose like 30-40% of the energy that's being transmitted to heat because of the resistance of the conduction
0: the
1: material.
0: Energy produced by wind turbines.
1: No, anything that's being put into the grid.
0: Oh, okay, anything going on the wires.
1: Anything that's going on the wires. Yeah. You know, all that is where we should be going because that's the future. And we're going back to the past, you know.
0: Well, the past is where his oil buddies want to be.
1: That's correct.
0: And that's
1: I think McKibben also pointed out that the natural gas, you know, the love affair with natural gas is misplaced. That it was a public relations scheme. It's not cleaner than coal. It's just different than coal.
0: Well, and it certainly smells cleaner. But the problem is the methane emissions are hugely impactful.
1: Correct. Because if you count the methane from the fracking, which of course they don't want to monitor anymore, right? That essentially the effect on climate change is pretty similar.
0: So I just wonder how much long-term damage this climate change as a hoax administration is going to inflict. I mean, it's hard to know.
1: But it's hard to know, but I think the world is running past the United States. Right?
0: With China.
1: And ironically, there are states in this country that are also basically turning their back. The biggest wind producer, or the second biggest wind producer, is Texas.
0: Yeah. Iowa's what, third, I think?
1: I'm not sure. I think New Jersey's like third or fourth. And
0: New Jersey's up there?
1: Yeah, I think California may be the biggest or the second to Texas. Mm. But the point is that, yeah. And, you know, it's interesting because one of the things with AI and these data centers would be that a decentralized energy production mechanism like wind turbines, solar, with, you know, improving battery technology would allow them to run that without actually stealing electricity from the people around them, who then get charged more for their electricity too. Mm-hmm. But instead, I think the one that Meta recently opened is using like a reopened coal plant.
0: Yeah.
1: I mean, why don't they just have like horses, you know, going around, like 10 horses stuck to something that turns magnet.
0: The Humane Society would have a field day with that.
1: I mean, it's ludicrous. Reopening a coal plant.
0: Well, I'm surprised there aren't people within the Republican Party that are opposed to Trump's climate denial. I mean, here in Iowa, when I was a legislator back in the early 90s, Republicans were opposed to anything to do with wind. And then once the investor-owned utilities, MidAmerican and Alliant, got on board and realized, hey, we could build these wind turbines, then suddenly Republicans are okay with it. And then after we got going on building them here, everybody was on board. I mean, even Steve King, a former U.S. congressman, even former governor.
1: When he wasn't busy reading Mein Kampf.
0: Right. Even former Governor Terry Branstad, even Chuck Grassley. They're all on board with wind energy. So I'm surprised that we don't see some rebellion within the Republican ranks regarding Trump's absolute dismissal of wind. I mean, especially in states like Texas, like California, like Iowa, where you see significant investment and, you know, significant cost savings to customers and a heck of a lot. I mean, there's a lot of jobs associated with it. Jobs that would be jobs that are challenging, jobs that require going up 250 feet or higher, you know, in the air and lots of jobs anyway. So, you know, but if we can segue a bit here for Charles, I was interested to see the U.S. Senate Republicans join the Democrats back in July 29, just a couple weeks ago. In a unanimous vote, they passed a non-binding resolution opposing any presidential pardon or clemency for Ghislaine Maxwell. And that says volumes right there, that the entire U.S. Senate was willing to get on board and make sure that Trump you know, let them know that they don't want to see Trump giving this criminal a pardon or clemency. Because and the reason they do that, of course, because he has said it many times, oh, yeah, maybe I consider that. I don't know what I'd do, you know. He's being very coy, but clearly, I mean, what I think, tell me what you think. I think that he sees a possible pardon to Maxwell in exchange for certain levels of cooperation from her regarding the Epstein files.
1: Well, I think there'd be no other reason for him to give her a pardon other than he wants her to say what she's already said, that whenever she saw Donald Trump with Jeffrey Epstein, he always was quite the gentleman. So take that for what it's worth. But I don't know. I'm unimpressed because the same profiles in Courage that passed that resolution also just voted to make, you know, Todd Blanche the Attorney General.
0: Right, even Bill Cassidy, who had nothing to lose.
1: Bill Cassidy, who said that, you know, he I don't know how we find these people. he talked about how he read about all the great Senate debates of the past and that he was really honored, and I can't remember the exact word he used, to be, you know, the person who had to make this decision, you know, this meaningful decision. All of them just going along. And here's somebody who they could have asked about Ghislaine. Why didn't they ask him much about Ghislaine Maxwell? Why didn't somebody ask him, you know, what did you talk about? Right? I mean, I know they've already asked him this, but of course he was very cagey.
0: Right.
1: You know, and all the things related. We passed a law that all of these files are supposed to be out in public. Mm-hmm. And there's still, you say there's still 2 to 3 million of them that you have. Why? That's violating a law that we passed almost unanimously.
0: They'd call you piggy or something.
1: You know, it's just...
0: Who knows?
1: Yeah.
0: Yeah. You know, I think that it's interesting that the Senate Republicans cast this vote. I don't think there's much of a rebellion happening. There's a bit more at the grassroots level. I mean, there's a portion of the MAGA base that are starting to say, huh? And I met a bunch of them when I was out on my 220-mile walk last fall.
1: Yeah.
0: And I think that's only that number has only grown. But I'm more intrigued actually with the rebellion within the Democratic Party. I mean, you've got by the way, I just see the New York Times, NPR, all these legacy media that use the word centrist and moderate to describe Democrats they like. It's so wrong. There's nothing centrist about them. There's nothing moderate about them. They're pro-establishment, pro-status quo, pro-corporate. And they're losing. They're losing. There's a rebellion. The rebellion within the Democratic Party is real, and it's definitely not going away. And the big test, I think, will be in November, whether some of these candidates that are not cozy with the establishment, whether some of them actually prevail. And I think they might.
1: Okay, like whom?
0: Well, I think, and I'm blanking on his name, the candidate who took Graham Platner's place in Maine.
1: Well, he's hardly a. I mean, I guess the question I have is, so your feeling is that the people who are being painted as DSA, right, many of whom are not.
0: Yeah, look, El Said in Michigan, right, he's not a DSA person. He was endorsed by them. I'm not sure he wanted that endorsement, but I'm not sure it did him any good. But yeah, I mean, yeah, in some places being a DSA-endorsed candidate is not a bad idea. New York City comes to mind. Mm-hmm. Parts of California, who knows where. It's not a great tag here in Iowa.
1: Right.
0: There is a DSA chapter in Des Moines. They're fairly fringe. But the candidates that are saying we're tired of the party selling out to corporate interests and we're going to focus on bread and butter issues, despite the fact that those corporate interests that pay the Democratic Party don't want us to, we're going to do that, and it's winning. It's prevailing. And I think it'll prevail in the general election as well.
1: I think that's really the key, which is I don't think anybody really truly cares. And I think even the Republicans are misreading the times. You know, coming out with, as Trump and others are doing, which is they're all communists. These are not people the young people of this country don't remember 1950s McCarthyism, right? And the older people remember 1950s McCarthyism with his not fond memories.
0: Yeah.
1: So campaigning as though they're all communists. They're not. I don't think most of these candidates who are seen as, you know, being portrayed as socialists or communists could actually even talk about Marx. And nor should they. Because all the people care about ultimately is, what are you going to do for me? And the problem right now is they want to get paid more for what they do.
0: They're
1: sick of seeing people at the top having everything turned towards themselves. That's why even finally people are tiring, even on the Republican side, of the corruption, the overt corruption of the entirety of this administration. Every one of them is involved in some scheme and making money off taxpayers.
0: Hey, I want to switch gears and talk about the kind of religious angle to the Trump administration. I got to take a short break, though, and a reminder that underwriting for this program is provided by Dr. David Drake, a psychiatrist serving patients in Iowa and Colorado. More information at 515-229-5085. Ed Fallon and Charles Goldman with you back in a minute.

0: 208-7312. All right, so we have talked about this before. It's worth talking about again, especially since things keep evolving. But, Charles, you're deeply enmeshed in paying attention to all the details relevant to the kind of the connection between Trump's fascism and his kind of his Christology.
1: Right. You know, as he was once famously asked, which of the testaments do you read the most? You know, the Old Testament and the New Testament. He said both.
0: Yeah. Playing it safe. Didn't want to offend the Old Testament people.
1: Exactly.
0: Yeah.
1: Yeah. But we made him president anyway after that. He said that, I think, 2015. What is interesting is that a couple things came up over the last couple of weeks that are very much part of the rewriting of history of the United States that is part and parcel of the Christian nationalist movement, of which Trump has been a huge beneficiary.
0: I really don't think he cares, but he's been...
1: Well, he doesn't care. I mean, but he understands that these are people who are very persuaded by his painting anybody who disagrees with him and his policies as somebody who hates the United States. And because there's this whole academic sort of wing that has, you know, really been banging very hard on the idea that this is and was founded as a Christian nation, it's very much part of the MAGA movement. It's almost inseparable from the MAGA movement. And it's also why some of the apostolic Protestants, you know, have moved towards the MAGA movement and have given it a lot of its exceptionalism. The exceptionalism being that only white Christians are really the true descendants of those from the Mayflower. And, of course, the person who's more than Trump is a spokesman for this is Vance.
0: Vance, yeah.
1: You know,
0: I thought you were going to say Stephen Miller.
1: Well, Stephen Miller, obviously, but you know, Vance is out there, you know, talking essentially a sanitized blood and soil kind of view.
0: Tell me about blood and soil.
1: Well, that you know, it's the push against the idea that a nation of immigrants of diverse peoples is stronger than one that was homogeneous, and the homogeneous nation. Which, of course, you could read as the Aryan nation, as it was called in the 1930s, are really the only ones who can push the United States forward. And it also is why so much of the past, it's a backward-looking movement. It was a backward-looking movement in Nazi Germany, too, in the 30s. It was looking backwards, and that's what they're doing. And what they're doing is, particularly like in the recent move to put the signs on the Smithsonian American History Museum, you know, put the signs outside it because they couldn't put it in it because the Smithsonian is a private institution. But the Park Service owns the sidewalks outside.
0: Saying,
1: you know, that there's misinformation inside and then you should go to this website.
0: Like slavery was bad, for example.
1: Well, that slavery wasn't all that bad because, the slaves learned some skills. They learned some work skills.
0: And Native Americans weren't the victims of attempted
1: The point
0: genocide.
1: Is that they claim that everything in the museum or the thrust of the museum is to say things that, while they may be historically true, it's a point of emphasis and that they downplay all the greatness and exceptionalism in the United States. Mm. Right. And to the point, of course, that a lot of it is that they want to rewrite the history entirely. Mm-hmm. I mean, so, you know, this whole, let's look at January 6th, right?
0: 2021.
1: Right.
0: Yeah.
1: The whole history of that is being rewritten by Trump, right? It was patriots, right, who were trying to take back the country from the elites, right? And they were duped by all the FBI agents and informants who were really the ones who were pushing them forward.
0: Who were waving them in.
1: Right, correct.
0: Right,
1: yeah. Well, they said, yes, they were talking, that was the police who didn't want to get trampled and beaten up with flagpoles that may have waved them in.
0: Yeah.
1: But and rewriting history means you also have to go back and rewrite it. And so anything that's in a museum that says, well, this is what slavery was, this is who benefited from slavery, has to be recast.
0: Yeah.
1: You know, and so that's kind of the thrust. It's a very classic authoritarian thrust.
0: So tell me where I'm wrong.

0: The original colonists, whether they be Dutch or English or French, were often, not always, they were coming for opportunities sometimes, but oftentimes they were fleeing religious persecution. They were religious, they were Christian. They were often,
1: not all of them.
0: No, but they were often coming from, most of them, I would think. So, I can see how the right would make that argument. I can see the foundation on which they're trying to build it. But it totally bypasses the fact that, yeah, they not all early Americans were of the, you know, were of the same united, you know, same Christian perspective. And the Constitution is pretty clear about the separation of religion from the workings of government.
1: Well, that of course is the biggest, you know, roadblock. And, you know, you have a judiciary that was brought up in the Federalist Society, which is very much about saying that that's a misreading of the Constitution.
0: Now, how do they read it?
1: That there's nothing in there that says that, it simply says you can't establish a state religion. In other words, you can't thrust onto the people a religion that the state determines is the only one that matters. But
0: that's what a white Christian nationalist nation, or that's what that's about.
1: Well, of course, that's the whole point. That's exactly what they would be doing, by excluding others who don't believe the same way they do,
0: right?
1: You know, that Jesus is their savior. And, you know, the other problem the real problem they have is the very people who wrote the Constitution hated organized religion. If you read Jefferson, you read Madison.
0: Franklin as well, I imagine.
1: And Franklin, Paine, they, especially Madison and Jefferson, blamed the organized churches of Europe for most of the strife on the continent. And the last thing they wanted was to have a religious basis for the United States.
0: So, how come the political left or right or whatever you want to call the people who don't want to see a religious state established here, how come they don't cite those readings more often?
1: Because it's like the Bible. You just pick the ones that fit what you want to believe.
0: But the readings of Paine and Jefferson, Madison.
1: Why don't they?
0: Yeah, you know, how come we aren't hearing those more often? How they were opposed to the establishment of a...
1: Because this has been a project of many, many years. Heritage Foundation,
0: sure.
1: Federalist, bunch of other organizations, a fundamentalist...
0: Supreme Court.
1: Apostolic Christianity. Supreme Court, obviously, yeah. is a product of that. It's an inconvenient truth, right? Yeah. The Federalist Papers are pretty clear. So, but, you know, that's...
0: So I would think our side, those of us who value the separation of church and state, would be reading that stuff constantly, citing
1: because,
0: it constantly, because, talking about it all the time.
1: Because the media never goes past the First Order. No. All they ever say is the Constitution, you know, says that there's a separation between church and state. Those words aren't in the Constitution. The words taken together come up with that, right?
0: So some media. I'm setting this up for a future conversation, maybe actually probably multiple conversations about these readings from early Americans who did not want to see a church established in the U.S.
1: Well, no, it's probably the number one person who didn't want a church established in the United States was Jefferson. Jefferson, I think, spent after he was president, spent most of the rest of his life rewriting the Bible in a way that was a lot less about a anthropomorphized male god and more about a more universalist version of Christianity. Mm-hmm. And, you know, it's not surprising that a group of organization and philosophers and thinkers who believes that authoritarianism and concentrated power in some sort of sovereign would be a better way to rule than a messy republic, you know, democratic republic. So they fit their religious iconography and interpretations to fit what they want to have.
0: So let's talk about something happening here in Iowa. Then I want to ask you a big picture question. But you're here in Iowa, the Republican trifecta at the State House established the Center for Intellectual Freedom, and I believe at the University of Iowa.
1: Yeah.
0: And you're a big fan.
1: Well, you know, it comes from, if you look at it from a non-tribal side, you know, it's trying to address something that is truly absent in American education, which is a true civics course, right? You know,
0: but where they're coming from is,
1: well, hold on a second. Okay, but sure. I mean, there's nothing wrong with teaching civics. It should have been taught way before you go into college.
0: Yeah,
1: okay. I mean, this is how you end up with, you know, if not the most illiterate senator in the Senate, U.S. Senate, the second most illiterate senator, Tommy Tuberville, who believes that there's only two branches of government. Okay.
0: Has he said that?
1: Yeah.
0: And they are?
1: I think he included the military as the third branch. He left out the courts.
0: Okay. Well.
1: So there is a need for teaching civics. We're obviously doing a pretty crummy job. In fact, you know, I think they've done studies where they take the test that they give for naturalization for immigrants, and they give it to, like, Americans who were born here.
0: And they fail.
1: And a huge percentage of them can't pass any of the information about our country. So anyway, they put this together. And, of course, the subtext of this was that it was a necessary corrective to the fact that most universities have a liberal, progressive lean to their faculties. And I think that's true. That, you know, most of the large universities and elite colleges, for the most part, are predominantly people who would agree with you and I on many, many things. And everybody figured out this, you know, the curriculum is still not even together, right? They had like a one credit course that they ran this year, and they had 64 spots and only 21 were filled. The rumor, I think, or one of the articles I read about it, was that there was only one person enrolled for next year, which is when they decided that maybe they need to rethink writing a curriculum. And also, you know, the legislature, from what I understand, is trying to push U of I, or push the regents into forcing U of I to make it a required course.
0: Well, and again, part of where this is coming from is the Iowa Republican legislature's kind of conservative Christian bent.
1: Well, it will be. I assume a lot of it will be like listening to that professor at Hillsdale, Hansen.
0: He's
1: You know, it'll be about American exceptionalism.
0: Yeah.
1: You know.
0: So let me ask you, I mean.
1: And if anything, I would say that our present times really call into question American exceptionalism. It seems to me that what we're seeing is we're just as bad as any other nationalist state ever has been, you know, in terms of being able to.
0: Empires specifically.
1: Yeah.
0: Yeah. So let me ask you this. We've been around a long time. We remember when the kind of radical Christian extremism was really just on the fringe of the moral majority. And, you know, I mean, it was having an impact. But right now it has reached the highest level of office. It is embedded in the administration with people like Stephen Miller and J.D. Vance. And
1: well, hold on a second. I mean, Stephen Miller's not even a Christian.
0: Yeah, but he'll be happy to use elements of Christianity to establish. Well, I mean, I think the guy's basically a fascist.
1: Yeah,
0: I mean, yeah, and you know, and the bringing Christianity and fascism together works as a totalitarian mix, just like we've seen religion and fascism work very well in other countries of the world. Not necessarily Christian, but Muslim. Let me just say it, Jewish. I mean, what's happening right now in Israel? I mean, how is that not as bad as any mix of faith and politics? But I think here, it's heading that way. It's heading that way. And are we quick enough to the draw to be able to cut it off?
1: I don't know. I mean, it's the end result of a project that started in the 1970s, which was the Republicans' realization that fundamentalists / apostolic Christians could be manipulated into aligning with the Republican Party on the issue of abortion. Remember, the Republican Party was not anti-abortion legalization until the 70s. And in fact, it didn't even come upon the issue until years after Roe v. Wade, probably mid-70s.
0: Mm-hmm.
1: You know, and then you had Paul Weyrich and other operatives, you know, like Phyllis Schlafly, who saw that as an issue. What's happened is the dog caught the car, which is the Republicans, just, you know, like the industrialists thought they can control Hitler, the Republicans thought, this is great, we'll just keep stringing this issue along for as long as we can, and that will get us the support from this group of fundamentalist, you know, Christians, mostly Protestant sects, and some of the more Opus Dei type Roman Catholics. And now they've caught the party. They're running the show. And that's exactly right. And they are definitely infiltrated in multiple levels of the federal government. And that is a little bit scary.
0: Yeah. And we talk about this a lot, but there's always something new breaking. What's your status right now, Doctor, as to the life support system of democracy? How's it looking?
1: We're definitely in critical care. You know, we're in the ICU. And I don't think that... I think the salvation may be that we only have a couple of more months before on the downside of what should be the last 2 years of the Trump administration. And, you know, he becomes a lot less powerful.
0: When he doesn't have a compliant Republican Congress.
1: Yeah.
0: You know, and I think it would be something if he even had a Republican Congress that wasn't compliant. But gosh, when you see folks like Bill Cassidy, who have nothing to lose by standing up for what they say they believe in, caving, you know.
1: Actually, I mean, for Iowans, I think it's a sad watch, but most Iowans should take a look at the opening of the Judiciary Committee, you know, when they considered and passed the nomination of Todd Blanche on. Senator Grassley opened with a discussion of why Blanche was a great choice, including how he personally brought down the murder rate in the United States since 2022, of course. But it was sad. It was sad to watch somebody who, you know, I've interacted with and found him astute and, you know, a real public... Well, yeah. One time he was a real public servant.
0: Chuck Grassley has the aw shucks. I'm the farm boy. Senator,
1: but more than that. I mean, he was somebody who understood the issues,
0: yeah, and he was also independent.
1: Right.
0: I mean, I voted for him once, Charles. I don't know if you knew that.
1: No, but, I didn't know that.
0: Well, he and Mark Hatfield, the only two Republicans who opposed going to war, the first time we went to war with Iraq.
1: Mm-hmm.
0: He was one of two Republicans who voted no.
1: Well, you should watch. It's only a 10-minute speech, but it's hard to watch.
0: Okay, I will watch it. But he's been hard to watch for the past 20-30 years now. And it's just gotten worse and worse under Trump. And I'm afraid that's happened to other Republican, you know, lawmakers who may have at one time had an independent backbone.
1: Mm-hmm.
0: But you still see some that do express independence and exercise their own discernment. And then what happens? Well, go talk to Thomas Massie or Bill Cassidy or... Cornyn in Texas.
1: Mm-hmm.
0: I mean, right now there's a guy in charge of the Republican Party, and if you don't stay in line with him, you're in trouble. And I'm just wondering, Charles, you said, you know, democracy is in the ICU, but I'm feeling very encouraged by America's physicians, and that would be the voters, the independent media, the independent judicial. I mean, we do have judiciary members of the judiciary who do still value independent thought. I mean, Jeanine Pirro. voting against Trump's position on the reflecting pool. Small potatoes, maybe, but a significant stand that now has her in trouble. But good for her. I honestly, anybody could have looked at the evidence and come up with a different conclusion, but still good for her. So, you know, we may be in the ICU, but I see a collective of physicians and other medical personnel that are pulling the right strings and making the right decisions. And, you know, if we can keep that going, I'd say we still have a shot at pulling democracy out of the ICU.
1: Well, I certainly hope so.
0: But you don't share my optimism.
1: At times I do.
0: At times
1: I do. I mean...
0: After a rousing speech like I just gave.
1: Exactly. Well, if the last thing I'll say is, if we want that to happen, we need to get rid of all political consultants. We need people who are campaigning and saying, this is what I believe.
0: I despise political consultants. I'm with you on that. Hey, back in a minute, folks. A reminder that underwriting for the Fallon Forum provided by Western Optometry. More information at 515-789-3055. Ed Fallon and Charles Goldman with you here. I want to talk about mail-in ballots when we get back from a break.
1: Sure.
0: In a minute.

0: All right, welcome back, folks. Ed Fallon and Charles Goldman with you here. 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More at architecturebysynthesis.com. All right, Charles, so we're, what, 80-something days from the election?
1: Mm-hmm.
0: And there is a lot going on relevant to the many ways in which voting might be suppressed. One here in Iowa is that the GOP is suing to try to stop positive changes relevant to mail-in ballots.
1: Positive changes.
0: Iowa Republicans, again, with the cooperation of the national GOP, they're suing to restore Iowa's signature verification requirements. This is something that the legislature passed. Relevant to absentee ballots, there's a process now in place to verify the signatures on those ballots. This goes way back, actually. This was back in 2019. There was an injunction, and it LULAC, the League of United American Citizens of Iowa, had sued the Iowa Secretary of State, Paul Payton. The injunction, and I believe it was from the Iowa Supreme Court, blocked Iowa's signature verification requirements for absentee ballots, and Republicans want to change that. They want to make sure that those requirements will be in place. And, of course, they want to be in place because they make it more difficult to vote absentee, to vote by mail.
1: Well, it's interesting. The reason that, you know, I sent this over to you is that it I think this brings up some of the way this has been covered. You know, because especially with everything with Trump has been, we have to pass the SAVE Act,
0: Right. Right? And we're not passing the SAVE Act, apparently.
1: No, definitely. It's not going to happen.
0: Yeah.
1: You know, and it interested me because, well, first of all, I think the way it's been presented is kind of the way you present it, which is, well, it's to disadvantage people who would be primarily presumed Democratic voters.
0: Right.
1: The interesting thing is that there's been some research looking at, you know, by party and other things, the trends in absentee ballots being used in Iowa. And same thing nationally. There's a lot of Republicans, particularly in rural states, that use absentee ballots also.
0: Mm-hmm. Way more than they used to be.
1: Way more than they used to be. In fact, in the presidential election, the most recent one, there were more absentee ballots sent in by Republicans than by Democrats.
0: Nationally?
1: No, here in Iowa.
0: Here in Iowa. Okay.
1: And in the midterms, the enthusiasm for midterms is always greater among Democrats.
0: But Republican operatives aren't stupid. They know what they're doing. They're doing it for a reason. And they've figured out that they have something to gain by challenging this 2019 ruling.
1: I don't know. I mean, I think a lot of Republican legislators are, they're not doing deep research on this.
0: No, they aren't. But the operatives are.
1: Perhaps.
0: Yeah, the consultants that you're lying.
1: But let's look at a state where they only do absentee ballots.
0: Think in Oregon?
1: Oregon.
0: Yeah. Okay.
1: Oregon has signature verification. I guess that's my question, which is how else do you verify that it is from the person? Now they have a different structure. First of all, they already have multiple signatures on record, because you know how you get your absentee ballot? You get it from the DMV.
0: Department of Motor Vehicles.
1: Motor Vehicles, or whatever they call it there.
0: Yeah.
1: Right? So they have a long history of what your signature looks like. Because let's face it, we don't hire people who are handwriting experts to look at your signature.
0: But part of the problem is, what is a signature anymore? I mean, when you sign the little gizmo they give you to pay your bill with your card, you don't sign. You just like put a line on it.
1: No, I think that's a great question. That's a great question. But the point is that unless you have some reason to have a sequence of signatures, now, obviously, one of the problems is going to be is that, like, you know, like my 11-year-old, I don't think he's going to do anything the rest of his life except print, you know, because they don't teach cursive anymore.
0: Right.
1: So I don't know. But the point is that a state like Oregon has set the structure up so that they can do what would be considered a fair attempt at signature verification based on a sequence of signatures that they're already in possession of. And they have a whole system for doing it. What my problem would be here is there's no such system in Iowa.
0: Hmm.
1: There's no such structure in Iowa.
0: So you're actually agreeing with the Republicans on this.
1: I'm agreeing that if you're going to with absentee ballots, I have no problem with signature verification if you have a structure that allows that to be valid or at least attempt to be valid.
0: Okay. So, and I understand that, but my question then is, why are they fighting this? Why did they pass this law in the first place? And why are they bothering to file a suit now against the injunction? They must see something that we don't.
1: I'll tell you what they see, because it's what Trump and the operatives in Washington see, which is that if you get rid of mail-in balloting, even if you eliminate some of the voting by your own supporters in the rural areas, it doesn't matter that much, because the greatest number of people in this country, the vast majority of people in this country, live in cities now. And in cities, that then allows the states to shut down the places where you can vote in areas where they think, because of either ethnic composition or known voting patterns, Democratic-leaning people are going to be voting.
0: So this is a good point. So they will they'll sacrifice some of their own voters in rural communities, knowing that they'll get a bigger chunk of Democrats in urban centers unable to vote because of the requirements.
1: Or they'll have the one place you can vote on the University of Michigan, you know, that you can vote live, right? And they'll shut down the hours that the drop-off voting will be available.
0: So in Iowa, I don't know how this is going to turn out. It may not change. The injunction preventing the signature requirement might hold. But what do you have any idea? Have you done any research in terms of what this looks like in other states?
1: Yeah.
0: Okay, so what's it look like in, say, Michigan? You mentioned Michigan.
1: Well, I don't know about Michigan, but I mean, you know, I think the best example is Oregon.
0: But in states where we're going to see a close election on U.S. Senate races, maybe U.S. House races?
1: I mean, I think the belief is that, it will definitely affect local elections far more, or district elections for the legislatures far more than it will the larger scale elections. Because if you disenfranchise by virtue of it not being able to access a physical voting place, and a lot of these elections, I mean, how much did Miller Meeks win by?
0: Six. Yeah. Miller Meeks is the U.S. Congresswoman from Southeast Iowa.
1: Yeah, from like,
0: she won by 6 votes.
1: Right, and then I think
0: 4 years ago.
1: What was it? And then 2 years ago, it was like 88 or something. It was a little bit more, but it was still in the hundreds.
0: A few hundreds, 600
1: yeah,
0: maybe.
1: So the point is that changing availability for a couple hundred people could be a drastic change.
0: Or in some cases,
1: in
0: for
1: some
0: six
1: of these
0: people.
1: Smaller states.
0: Yeah.
1: Yeah. You know, so, I mean, and I think it's a little bit unknowable, though, as to, it turns out. I mean, I was pretty interested in this study that was done by a poli-sci professor at U of I, you know, that actually it's getting increasingly close between the Republicans and the Democrats in absolute numbers. And in fact, Republicans by far return more of their absentee ballots than Democrats who request them.
0: Sure. Yeah.
1: You know,
0: yeah.
1: So I don't think of course I see what they're trying to do. And I also see it's just another way of saying none of this is valid. We understand that what they want to do in November
0: that's
1: is say
0: the biggest part
1: this
0: of
1: can't
0: it.
1: Be valid. This was that's, stolen.
0: That's the biggest part of it. Right. I mean, that's why Trump even called into question the validity of California's primary back in June, you know?
1: It was the usual, you know. I mean, the late coming votes were coming from the place that the district, the precincts in L.A. are most likely to have voted, you know, for the person who's progressive.
0: Yeah. Well, this is why. I mean, I'm encouraged to see that there's a lot of people in important positions relevant to election management who are paying attention to this and are preparing to address possible efforts by the Trump administration to negate the results of the election. It's going to be very interesting to see what happens. And again, pay attention, folks. You know, get involved, speak out.
1: Go out and vote.
0: Listen to the Fallon Forum.
1: Go out and vote whatever side you're on. It may be the last chance you get to do it.
0: Yeah.
1: In any meaningful way.
0: Yeah. Hey, Charles, thanks for joining me today, folks. Charles Goldman has been with me here in the studio. And when we come back from a short break, Kathy Burns and I are going to be talking about state fairs, not just the Iowa one, but the oldest, the youngest, the biggest, the best. Back in a minute, folks, and underwriting provided by Dr. Kim Holding with Story County Veterinary Clinic. 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
2: Hello.
0: And next week, we'll be recording on a different date because we're going to be going to the State Fair.
2: I know.
0: And I'm going to be doing the accordion competition.
2: I can't wait. Do you bring home that blue ribbon?
0: Well, I've brought over the years, I've won the accordion competition 3 times. We'll see if this is another year that I can pull it off.
2: But well, that would give you a best in the category for that competition. And today we are going to be talking about state fairs, about the oldest one, the youngest one, and supposedly the biggest and the best. And some other general.
0: And we're not talking birth order.
2: Not here. Birth okay. order, yeah.
0: So, yeah, who's the oldest one?
2: New York.
0: Really? I guess that doesn't surprise me.
2: That state fair started in 1841.
0: Wow.
2: In Syracuse.
0: And I would guess that the youngest, the most recent state to have a state fair would be on the West Coast.
2: No. The hint is that they began their fairs before they were officially states.
0: Okay, help me out.
2: Alaska.
0: Okay.
2: In 1936 is the youngest. And it began as a community celebration for the Matanuska Valley colonists. The other youngest one by 1 year is Hawaii, 1937. It was a local trade show, and it highlighted industry and homegrown foods.
0: So I was close.
2: You were close. Yeah, yeah. Okay.
0: And you mentioned biggest.
2: There's several categories of biggest.
0: It's got to be Iowa, right?
2: No. Oh. And
0: no, really?
2: You need to look at it if it's by day or total through the year. But the biggest by daily attendance, Minnesota earned that in 2018. And they had, on a Saturday, 270,426 people gaining entrance to the fair. But the other way to look at that is by daily average in just 1 year. So Minnesota also holds the title of 177,000 average daily attendance in 1 year, and that was in 2019. The biggest by total attendance in 1 year.
0: Iowa?
2: Texas.
0: Oh, God.
2: Texas. And now they kind of cheat, though, because their fair goes sometimes almost twice as long as some of the other state fairs. So the highest total attendance was in their 1986 special anniversary fair. They had nearly 4 million visitors over 31 days.
0: That was Texas is kind of in decline right now.
2: A standard fair for Texas, they have the highest total of 2,547,000 and a few odd visitors.
0: You mean one day?
2: That's over 24 days.
0: Oh, average. Okay, gotcha.
2: Yeah.
0: Okay. And so how does that compare with Iowa?
2: Iowa does fine, and our largest fair attendance over an 11-day event is 1,182,682. That was in 2024.
0: Okay. Yeah, and I'm trying to remember what the weather was like back then, because that does make a difference.
2: Big difference.
0: Yeah. So, so we aren't the biggest. We're probably the best, right?
2: I think we're the best.
0: Okay.
2: But I've never been to another state fair.
0: So there are entities that rate bestness.
2: The information I could find was, it's a typical one, USA Today's Reader's Choice Awards ranks Minnesota.
0: Oh, come on.
2: Minnesota, you're really
0: Minnesota
2: kicking it. Way to go. Way to go, neighbors to the north.
0: I think they probably stuffed the ballot box.
2: So, people can do that in that USA Today. It's a vote thing, and you can vote.
0: Oh, so they did
2: stuff
0: the ballot box. Mm-hmm. All right. Mm-hmm. So we are the best.
2: Yes, let's say that. Let's say that.
0: We certainly are iconic. Wasn't the Iowa State Fair profiled in the musical State Fair?
2: Yes.
0: Yeah.
2: No, it was. I don't think it was. Yes, it was a musical. Yeah. It's a kind of a dark film in some ways. You know, people get into some serious situations, and it's not all la-ti-da. Oh, a, I think a young man or a young woman kind of goes off to the part of the state fair at night where they're not supposed to be. But otherwise, the family packs a picnic and they try to win a blue ribbon of some kind, not in accordion.
0: Not in the accordion competition.
2: Yeah. I think it's cool, though, that other countries have state fair-like annual celebrations. There are some in every continent. Canada has the Canadian National Exhibition in Toronto. And others in Europe, the UK has what's called the Great Yorkshire Show, farming, local food, rural traditions. In Asia, the Chinese Farmers Harvest Festival is in autumn, scheduled in the autumn equinox. And in Africa, Zimbabwe and Zambia both have events that are very similar to state fairs.
0: Yeah, and it's all about farming.
2: It's all about farming.
0: And food. And in Iowa, it's about deep frying atrocious piece of food.
2: The food for sale is often deep fried. There are some very good foods at the fair.
0: The only deep fried thing I've ever had at the state fair is funnel cake.
2: I like funnel cake.
0: I do too, but I'm not going to eat a Twinkie deep fried.
2: No.
0: But we are going to go. Hey, folks, thanks to our production team of Sherry Hardina, Forrest Dedeman, Charles Goldman, and Kathy Burns. Thanks also to the Des Moines Irish Session for our bumper music. 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
5: We're here today with Lee Scott, who's a fellow at Community Springs in Gainesville, Florida, and part of the program Links Not Locks. Welcome, Lee. Tell us what this is about.
6: Yeah, thanks for having me in. So Community Spring brings impacted people in from the community and lets them design their own social justice campaign. And that's kind of flipped the nonprofit model on its head. Normally, it's top-down. People decide there's a problem, and they get together and they try to fix it. But this actually is bottom-up. It takes impacted people and lets them design the campaign. So this year's campaign is called Links Not Locks, and it centers around the intersection of mental health and the justice system.
5: Hmm. So tell us a little bit more about this program. No, let's back up and tell us how you got involved. I think that's a pretty powerful story.
6: Well, yeah, I actually came from doing radio for many years here in Gainesville, Florida, and tragically lost my wife and had a mental health breakdown. And that was met, unfortunately, with the justice system. And I got what is known as a million-year judge, who their only goal is to give out a million years from the bench. And first time getting in trouble, got 5 years incarcerated. So did 5 years in the Department of Corrections, and I came home, decided to dedicate my life to helping prevent this from happening to other people. We've got far too many people incarcerated. So I'm the volunteer coordinator at Grace Marketplace. So I work at, homeless shelter, and then also with this campaign here. So
5: fantastic. So tell us more about Links Not Locks. How does it work?
6: Well, really it centers around how you export mental health and addiction support, as much healing as possible, so that we can reduce incarceration. And there's a lot of different ways you can do that. But right now, the CDC says 1 in 5 Americans have a serious mental health issue. You've got 21 million Americans who have addiction issues, and only 3,000 licensed addiction psychiatrists around the country. So our system is kind of upside down right now. For instance, there's 35 beds at the local rehab, but there's 1,300 beds at the local jail. So what we've kind of committed to in America and Florida, Florida in general, 49th out of 50 in spending on mental health care. And what we've committed to is we're going to carry out the problem at the end, but we're not going to help the problem at the beginning. And the beginning, the root of all of this stuff, is unresolved trauma. And you can think of it as sort of in three phases. There is the trauma that got you involved in the justice system, usually from self-medicating or a mental health issue. Then there's the trauma you incur by being incarcerated. And then when you come home, you're expected to walk a complete straight line. Usually you're on probation or parole. You have to be involved in some sort of mental health or addiction support. And mental health and addiction doesn't walk a straight line. And so you've got this thing hanging over your head that if you make any kind of mistakes, you're heading right back to prison. And so we need to do a better job in each one of those phases.
5: Mm. So that was one of the first points we wanted to make. How can we do a better job?
6: Well, I think the first thing is we need to reimagine what we do at the first responder level. I think there was a recent study that said 25 to 40% of our 911 calls do not need a uniformed officer. What they need is mental health support or some sort of crisis management. Locally, we have the co-responder program. It's run by Meridian. So you have a mental health professional that rides along with an officer. But there's only six of them, and they only work 9 to 5 weekdays. That's not necessarily when crises happen, right? So that needs robust support. The paramedicine program is another one. Gainesville Fire Rescue has a paramedicine program that shows up at overdoses. That should be a dispatchable unit and needs robust support. So really reimagining what happens when someone's in crisis. For us, we can also rethink what we do when our friends or family are in crisis. It doesn't always need a 911 call. Sometimes people just need love and care. And that would reduce some of the incarceration. So that's kind of phase one. Phase two is what happens when someone is involved in the justice system. How often are we sending them to prison versus how often are we giving them wraparound services? If we have so much money to build prisons and jails, we obviously have the resources to give people the root causes of this stuff. And all of it is poverty adjacent issues. We're talking about livable wages, affordable housing. Access to those things would really reduce incarceration. And then phase three is what you do upon reentry. People are coming home to largely nothing. They come home and they're often right back in the same relationships, back in the same neighborhoods. And if they haven't learned anything while they're in prison, if they weren't given wraparound services, and let me tell you, there's not a lot of programs in prison that help go to trauma support, right? If they're not given trauma support on their way home, then you're looking at people just reverting back to their old survival skills. So really help in those three phases, kind of reimagining what we do to support people while they're in crises.
5: Yeah. I met you at the library. They had a wonderful program about reentry. And for people who are in the parole system and a lot of the restrictions that they have in terms of just working their way back into society, finding a job, finding transportation, finding food, do you have any comments about that?
6: Yeah, I think, again, for me, I think like the underpinnings of a lot of this stuff is how we support someone's mental health. But sort of the thing that you're immediately thinking about when you come home is food, clothing, shelter. If you think of like Maslow's hierarchy of needs, it's the bottom rung, right? You've got to get that stuff covered first. So I think Gainesville locally, Gainesville, Florida, needs a therapeutic community for people coming home. I think 6 months to a year of wraparound services and getting connected to resources. Right now, weekly, I see people getting released from jail and prison that just show up at the shelter. And they're showing up with all of their possessions in two bags, and they have nothing. They have no food. They have no place to go. No one's told them they love them or they're happy they're home, right? Which is another thing that like they're not getting. And then we're expecting them to like, now go out and be perfect, be a human again.
5: All right. So, if someone wants to get in touch with you and support some of the work that you're doing, how can they do that?
6: Well, you can head to the Community Spring website. We have a page there, Links Not Locks. You can also email me, lscott@csgnv.org. And the website for Community Spring is csgnv.org.
5: Lee Scott with a fellow at Community Springs in Gainesville, Florida, part of Links Not Locks. Thanks for joining us today.
6: Really appreciate you having me.
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0: Welcome to Between the Lines, presenting news and analysis of critical issues affecting our communities, the nation, and the world. I'm Scott Harris. This week we present Jennifer Lowenstein, former Associate Director of Middle Eastern Studies at the University of Wisconsin-Madison, who examines the current state of Donald Trump's war in Iran, where the Islamic Republic has issued new demands. Branko Marcetic, a staff writer with Jacobin Magazine, who assesses the significance of progressive Democratic candidate primary victories this year and efforts to unify the party before the November election. And Joshua Rovner of the Sentencing Project, who talks about his group's opposition to court sentencing juvenile offenders to life without parole, advocating instead the total abolition of extreme sentences for youth. But first, we begin with a summary of some of the week's underreported news stories.
1: After the U.S. and Israel launched an unprovoked attack on Iran on February 28th, Iran shut down the Strait of Hormuz, blocking 20% of the world's oil tankers from making deliveries. Experts warned that oil prices could hit $150 or $200 a barrel within a few weeks. But nearly 5 months later, oil prices have scarcely surpassed $100 a barrel, even as countries around the world have been forced to dip into their oil reserves. Atlantic magazine recently offered an explanation that focuses on China. Before the war, China, the world's largest oil importer, was buying more barrels than the entire European continent, and almost twice as much as the second largest importer, the U.S. Then, weeks after the conflict broke out, Beijing dramatically reduced its oil purchases by half the amount of pre-war levels. That appears to be the reason why global oil prices haven't risen as much as predicted. The Atlantic suggested that China propped up foreign economies to protect its manufacturing base. China's economy relies on exporting huge amounts of cheap goods globally. If its biggest customers across Europe and Asia suddenly experienced a recession, China could lose half its export market, damaging its economy. Providing an energy lifeline to the rest of the world might have been a necessary step to keep its own economy afloat. After decades of drought, climate change has brought extreme rains and recharged water reservoirs in Africa's Sahel region, a semi-arid strip below the Sahara Desert. For the first time in many years, farmers in the Sahel have sufficient water to irrigate crops and plant trees. According to the Yale E360 Digest, water tables in the region have risen 13 feet, and Lake Chad, one of Africa's largest bodies of water that had been receding, is now recovering. Although intense rains are now replenishing aquifers and reservoirs, destructive floods have led to many civilian deaths. As underground water reserves stabilize, scientists anticipate an expansion of irrigation projects and a renaissance in agriculture and food crop production growth. But Sahel's rains will continue to be erratic in the foreseeable future. Most immediately, climatologists are predicting that this year's strong El Niño event could deliver drought in the eastern Sahel, but abundant rains and more floods further west. While the nation is focused on key federal House and Senate elections this November, Democrats are optimistic they could flip several Republican-held state legislative chambers and break GOP supermajorities across the country this November. Stateline News reports that since President Donald Trump was reelected in 2024, Democrats have won a dozen seats in special elections in 11 states and flipped another 18 seats in last year's New Jersey and Virginia elections. Victories in some states could deliver Democrats total control of state government, with both legislative chambers and the governorship, known as a trifecta, making it much easier to pass progressive legislation. Democratic wins in other states could weaken Republican majorities or break veto-proof supermajorities, making it easier for Democrats to effectively oppose GOP policies. The fight for statehouse control is also vital for winning future battles over the redrawing of important legislative district maps. Midterm elections generally favor the party that doesn't control the White House. Still, it's unlikely Democrats can win enough seats to capture the majority in state legislatures this year. This week's news summary was compiled by Bob Nixon. For Between the Lines, I'm Anna Manzo.

0: It's been more than 5 months since U.S. President Donald Trump and Israeli Prime Minister Benjamin Netanyahu launched their war in Iran and Israel's subsequent air assault and ground invasion of Lebanon. As peace talks have broken down and the critical Strait of Hormuz remains closed, Iran has increasingly been able to penetrate the air defenses of U.S. military installations across the region, killing and wounding American soldiers. News reports maintain that the Pentagon is now facing a shortage of sophisticated and expensive interceptor missiles that could alter the course of this conflict. In recent weeks, Yemen's Iran-backed Houthi rebels launched a series of drone and missile attacks targeting the Yemeni Red Sea port of Mocha, a major Saudi Aramco oil refinery, and commercial ships. The Houthis' naval blockade against Saudi Arabia has raised fears that they could close down the strategic Bab el-Mandeb Strait, further disrupting oil tanker traffic and maritime trade. Meanwhile, Iran announced on August 9th that it's close to a final pact with Oman to define new shipping lanes through the Strait of Hormuz. Middle East observers say the Mecca Joint Defense Agreement, signed by Saudi Arabia, Turkey, and Pakistan on August 7th, is a response to declining confidence in Washington's ability to effectively protect its regional allies. Your reporter spoke with Jennifer Lowenstein, former Associate Director of Middle Eastern Studies at the University of Wisconsin-Madison. Here she assesses recent developments in the war, including Iran's declaration that it will not reopen the Strait of Hormuz until the U.S. lifts its naval blockade, withdraws regional troops, removes sanctions, pays war reparations, releases Iranian frozen assets, and ends attacks on Iranian allies.
1: We're in a kind of game of chicken where, each side is waiting for the other one to blink. The truth is the Iranians have got more leverage at this point than the United States does. And, of course, they are more than fed up with the way the Trump administration has handled any negotiations that have gone on between them. And all of this was brought on unnecessarily. We started the war. It's a war of aggression under international law. Aggression is the supreme international war crime. And that's what the United States and Israel committed on February 28th by attacking Iran when there was absolutely no reason to attack Iran. So we've seen bombings and destruction on both sides, obviously more on Iran, although they targeted the Gulf states very heavily, at least in the first phase. Then we saw a temporary ceasefire. Then we saw more bombing. And then the MOU, which Trump, he claimed it was just perfect and it would be great and everything would go back to normal. But when Trump says something like that, you can't take his word for it because things were normal, quote unquote, before we started this war. The Straits of Hormuz were open. Iran was so close to signing a nuclear agreement that was considered better than the 2015 JCPOA, and the Omani negotiator got on American television to try to tell people that this was agreed upon and that this was better and we should take it, and instead we ended up bombing Iran. So there we are, and the Iranians are basically now a more hardline government than they were when we started this and are basically making all kinds of demands on the Americans that Trump claims he will have nothing to do with. So that's where we are. I mean, like I said at the beginning, this has come down to which side is going to blink first. I suspect it'll be the Americans and that it'll be said under some lie about how the Iranians are desperate to speak to us, and so therefore he's going to start up negotiations again, or he'll go back to bombing, which will prove absolutely nothing because we're not going to defeat Iran militarily. Now, with this new defense pact between Saudi Arabia, Turkey, and Pakistan, I think that's very important for people to understand. First of all, the most important thing that people have to realize about why this pact was agreed upon in the first place is that the Americans have basically proven themselves unreliable partners in guaranteeing security of these states and others in the Gulf. And these countries got together, signed a defense pact, one that Egypt may join, and there's some talk that Jordan may join it. This is not because they suddenly want to gang up and go to war against Iran. We don't really know what the long-term implication of such a pact will mean. Immediately, it's more symbolic than anything else. It's more a hardening of these alliances where they have said an attack on one will be perceived as an attack on all of them. So it is, you know, it is a threatening pact in that sense. But the most important thing to understand is that if the Americans could guarantee the security of these states and others, it would never have come into being.
0: Much of the conflict, Jennifer, now centers on the terms under which the Strait of Hormuz will reopen to tanker and cargo traffic. Tell us about the negotiations going on between Iran and the neighboring nation of Oman, which is located right on the Strait of Hormuz.
1: Yeah, it makes perfect sense for the Iranians and the Omanis to be negotiating because they are the two countries whose territory borders the Straits of Hormuz. So this week of past negotiations with Oman is supposedly very close. We've been told that now, you know, every day for a week. But, you know, I believe they are probably, the Iranians and the Omanis are probably very close to announcing something in which both states will be involved in what happens in the Straits in terms of registering ships and allowing, you know, there may be two waterways, one in the south that goes into the Straits and one in the north that comes out of them. That line is not clear yet because they haven't given us any details. But I suspect it will be a solid agreement and one that we will have no choice but to accept.
0: That was Jennifer Lowenstein, former Associate Director of Middle Eastern Studies at the University of Wisconsin-Madison. Find more news and commentary on the current state of the U.S. war in Iran by visiting our Between the Lines website at btlonline.org. Progressive Democratic Party candidates, including members of Democratic Socialists of America, have won an impressive string of primary election victories across the U.S. this year. These include Michigan U.S. Senate candidate Dr. Abdul El-Sayed and gubernatorial candidate Cindy Holscher of Kansas. Winning House candidate

0: was wing of the party. The Israeli lobby group AIPAC has spent more than $60 million on primary campaigns to defeat progressive candidates, while the corporate-funded group Third Way recently announced it will spend $15 million to discredit progressive and democratic socialist candidates ahead of the 2026 midterm elections. Your reporter spoke with Branko Marcetic, a Jacobin staff writer whose recent article, "Centrist Dems Really Do Hate the Left More Than Trump," which examines the Democrats' intra-party conflict. Here he assesses the significance of progressive candidate primary victories and efforts to unify the party before the November midterm election.
1: The Democratic base has, in a way, I don't want to say they moved left, because actually if you look at polling for a long time, the Democratic electorate has been pretty much in line on policy with, you know, what a lot of kind of progressive or socialist candidates are putting forward. But I think what you're seeing now is that the Democratic voter base is now feels emboldened and feels like previously they were worried about certain things like electability and that, you know, you had to have a more centrist kind of candidate to win elections. And I think that idea has now come out of favor. And so you're seeing the electorate, the Democratic voters, actually starting to pick candidates that align with them in terms of what they actually really believe, and not just thinking about kind of trying to psychoanalyze some imaginary centrist voter. So I think that is playing a big role. I think another thing is that the Democratic establishment, which has previously been able to pretty successfully sort of dictate the way the election is going to happen, pretty successfully been able to sort of, for lack of a better term, discipline its own voters and sort of tell them, you know, which candidates they should really be voting for. The Democratic establishment has really been delegitimized in the eyes of its own voters, not just because of the loss to Trump in 2024, although that was major, but then also the decision after that to basically sort of take this approach to Trump that was widely perceived by the voters as kind of just them doing nothing, rolling over and playing dead, to use the term that Democratic strategist James Carville described what Democrats should do in the age of Trump. And so without that kind of disciplining factor, voters, I think, are a lot more kind of inclined to choose candidates that might not otherwise have gone with, and to sort of disregard the wishes of the establishment, you know, which we did see in Michigan. The last thing I would say that we're seeing is the way that the centrality of not just Israel and Gaza as a major political issue, a central political issue in people's minds, but also the way that pro-Israel money and the pro-Israel lobby, the way that its kind of intervention in races has become its own issue, its meddling in internal politics of the United States. Previously, a couple of years ago, you had, you know, pro-Israel groups spending lots of money, and they defeated candidates, and it was, you know, it was remarked upon on the left, but it got very little coverage otherwise. And I think what's happened now is that voters understand, you know, when UDP, United Democracy Project, is spending money, they know that that's AIPAC, and they know that that is money that they don't want to be influencing their elections. This has become sort of an issue and an outrage on the sort of broad left of the spectrum. And I think all of that has kind of contributed to seeing this surge of insurgent candidates winning elections all over the place.
0: Well, now that Dr. El-Sayed won the nomination, he's being viciously attacked in a blatant, hateful, Islamophobic campaign conducted by the Trump administration, Republicans in general, invoking fear and bigotry against Arab and Muslim Americans. Yeah, what do you make of this campaign? It's over the top, just attacking people for their religion and the color of their skin. Of course, not surprising, given Donald Trump's and the way he's conducted his presidency in a, you know, very uncompromisingly white supremacist agenda. But what do you think is going to happen with this line of attack, both on Dr. El-Sayed, and they certainly were going to repeat that all across the country wherever they can?
1: Yeah, I mean, I think it certainly smacks of desperation. It does not speak of a confident campaign that can actually debate on some of these issues. You know, I mean, Sayed's positions, I think, are broadly popular. Medicare for All, again, sort of opposition to data center construction. That stuff is really going to be what voters really care about. And the determination to not talk about that, just to sort of try and play to people's most base kind of hateful instincts, I think reflects a little bit of the unwillingness to touch

0: those topics. As for what it's going to do or whether it's going to work, I mean, I suspect, to be honest, that this may be a misreading of the American electorate. There isn't really many signs that, you know, Americans, especially in 2026, harbor these sort of hateful, bigoted attitudes. Don't get me wrong, there are many people who do. Is it a majority position? I'm not sure it is. It's a very different country from even 20 years ago in the post-September 11 period. And in fact, we just saw in primaries the next day, one of the most Islamophobic, bigoted members of Congress who was endorsed by Trump ended up losing the Republican primary. So, I mean, if a Trump-backed Republican who is coasting on his hatred of Muslims cannot even win a GOP primary, that cannot even take him to a top spot among Republican voters, I find it difficult to believe that this is going to work among the electorate as a whole in Michigan. But we'll see. Perhaps I'll be proven wrong.
1: That was Branko Marcetic, a Jacobin Magazine staff writer. Find links to his recent articles on progressive Democratic candidate primary election victories by visiting our Between the Lines website at btlonline.org.

0: On July 28th, 16-year-old Cole Gray was sentenced to life in prison without the possibility of parole for killing two students and two teachers in September 2024 at Appalachie High School in Windsor, Georgia, when he was 14 years old. The judge in the case ruled that the boy showed permanent incorrigibility because of his online obsession with mass shooters. 2 days later, his father, Colin Gray, was sentenced to 15 years in prison for providing his son the weapon used in the mass shooting. From a time when juveniles under 18 were permitted to be executed in the U.S., the U.S. Supreme Court in more recent years outlawed the death penalty and imposed other restrictions on punishment for minors. Life without parole is now the most serious sentence meted out to juveniles. Between the Lines' Melinda Tuhu spoke with Josh Rovner, a senior research analyst with a Sentencing Project, a Washington, D.C.-based nonprofit where he focuses on youthful offenders and works to keep juveniles out of the adult court system. Here he talks about several important court rulings regarding juvenile sentences and what Colt Gray can expect as he begins his lifetime behind bars.
1: You know, the clock generally starts on this with a case in 2005, which banned the death penalty for people under the age of 18. Prior to that ruling, there were about 176 people under the age of 18 who were executed for crimes committed while they were teenagers, while they were under the age of 18. And that ruling in 2005 overruled earlier Supreme Court ruling that in fact held that it was constitutional to execute 16 and 17-year-olds, that people under 16 were not eligible for execution. So that ruling, the one in 2005, is Roper v. Simmons. And from there, the Supreme Court went about limiting other extreme sentencing. The next ruling that came was just 5 years later in a case out of Florida for a young person who had been sentenced to life without parole. Keeping in mind that having banned the death penalty, life without parole was the most serious sentence that you could give to a person under the age of 18. And that case out of Florida was about someone who had not committed murder, who had committed a very serious offense nevertheless. But the court said that because the most serious punishments need to be held for the most serious crimes, and things that are not murder are not the most serious crimes, that teenager couldn't be sentenced to life without parole. That case was Graham v. Florida. Now, having banned execution, having limited life without parole to only the most serious offenses, the question then became who could receive life without parole. And that's the case that gets the most attention here. And this is the Miller v. Alabama decision in 2012, where the Supreme Court did not ban life without parole for people under the age of 18 in the same way that they banned the death penalty for people under the age of 18. But they did say that life without parole could not be an automatic mandatory minimum for young people who were convicted of homicide. There had to be a separate hearing in which factors involving the youth of the offender, their maturity, their home life, their disabilities, their specific involvement in the case, factors like this had to be considered before issuing a life without

0: Can a state rule out the sentence of life without parole for someone convicted of a crime before they're 18, or do the Supreme Court decisions make that impossible?
1: No, absolutely. Many states have, in fact, banned life without parole for juveniles. Several of them did that before the Miller decision and the other ones that I talked about. It was only a handful of states. But having given the guidance by the Supreme Court that you couldn't have a mandatory minimum of life without parole, most states that went about reforming their sentencing strictures for people under 18 banned life without parole entirely. So today, we have 28 states. A majority of states have banned life without parole for people under the age of 18. And there's five other states that still have life without parole on their books, but have no one serving the term, because the courts, given the opportunity to issue another sentence, did not issue life without parole.
0: What about mental health for young people? And this kid obviously was very troubled and should have had mental health care, and obviously shouldn't have had a father who gave him a semi-automatic weapon. Is there any hope that they could get education or mental health care or any kind of socialization in prison in Georgia?
1: Listen, this all starts with the mistaken belief that you can try a 14-year-old as if they're an adult, that you can send a 14-year-old to adult court based on the horrendous crime that he committed with the assistance of his father. Sending a teenager to the adult system means that they are not provided any of the things that the juvenile system offers them. So the psychologists, the psychiatrists in the system, the teachers in the system are ones who serve teenagers who are used to doing so. And by charging a young person as if they're an adult and then convicting them as if they're an adult, you have said that that person is not eligible to receive any of the services of the youth justice system at all. So no, you are not doing anything to heal him.
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0: 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Our theme music was written by Richard Hill and performed by Mikata. This week's program was produced by Susan Bramhall, Mary Hunt, Anna Manzo, Bob Nixon, Melinda Tuhus, and Jeff Yates. For Between the Lines, I'm Scott Harris.
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0: You know, I never really had a sense of being famous. And I think because being a comedian, comedians are really the workhorses of the entertainment world. And so we're not celebrated in the same way as like an ingenue or movie star. If we don't get our country back, we'll lose it forever. And I don't want to lose it forever. I love this country. I want to be an American.
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1: In the news, six local London councils are resisting the trans bathroom ban, while two New York lawmakers are moving to legalize bathhouses. Also, Michigan's Democratic Senate primary, a gay-straight alliance lawsuit in Virginia, and the heart-wrenching story of three Ghanaian lesbian asylum seekers deported to Cameroon by the U.S.
2: Then, special guest comedian and activist Margaret Cho shows another side of herself. 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
3: I'm Jeb Bakke.
4: And I'm Chris Wilson.
3: With NewsWrap, a summary of some of the news in or affecting LGBTQ communities around the world for the week ending August 8th, 2026.
4: Six London councils have pledged to defy the United Kingdom ban on transgender people's use of single-sex facilities. Guidance from the Equality and Human Rights Commission is now taking full effect in England, Wales, and Scotland. The only exception to the code EHRC first published in June is Northern Ireland, where the rights of transgender citizens to use gendered facilities are not impacted. Under the EHRC's guidance, the use of single-sex spaces is determined by sex assigned at birth rather than current gender. The leaders of Hackney, Haringey, Lambeth, Lewisham, Southwark, and Waltham Forest met the implementation of the code on August 5th with a joint statement vowing to keep their services inclusive. Their open letter to Women and Equalities Minister Bridget Phillipson read in part, "We won't put our staff in the impossible position of policing entry to public spaces. We have an unshakable commitment to ensuring that Trans Plus residents can access services safely, with dignity, and free from discrimination or harassment." EHRC Chair Marianne Stevenson found what she called potentially a degree of performativity in the six London councils letter. She told Times Radio, "Once they talk to the legal department, they will realize that they are obliged to follow the law." Lambeth Borough's council has instructed legal officers to examine the legal viability of refusing to implement the code. The boroughs are not alone in their opposition. The investigative UK nonprofit, The Good Law Project, has launched a judicial review of the code. Their challenge argues that the code is a violation of transgender people's legal human rights.
3: The people of Michigan have chosen the contentious progressive candidate, Dr. Abdul Al-Sayed, to be the Democratic U.S. Senate candidate for the upcoming general election. A son of Egyptian immigrants and a proud Muslim, Dr. Al-Sayed weathered smear campaigns, Islamophobia, and millions of dollars in pro-Israel funded advertising to beat U.S. Representative Haley Stevens. El-Sayed's human rights forward campaign overcame his financial disadvantage. It also garnered him an endorsement from the Michigan Democratic Party LGBT and A caucus, where he spoke in April of this year.
5: Rights are rights are rights are rights, and we will stand with them every single day. So what you get with me is somebody who understands two things. Number one, I will never back down when somebody's rights are at risk. So when they come and tell us that it's okay for us to throw away trans rights or LGBT rights or gay rights or lesbian rights, I'm going to be the first up there to say, no, you will not take away rights in these United States of America.
3: Dr. El-Sayed is a Rhodes Scholar, epidemiologist, and former head of Wayne County's Department of Health. His opponent, establishment-backed Representative Stevens, was aided by $62 million in advertising, over half of which came from the American Israel Public Affairs Committee. APAC has been receiving increased public scrutiny for their financial influence in U.S. elections. Stevens spent 9 times the amount of her progressive opponent, making this year's Michigan Democratic primary the most expensive ever, according to the New York Times. El-Sayed will now face Republican Mike Rogers. Trump-endorsed candidate Rogers is a former FBI agent who scored a consistent 0 out of 100 on the Human Rights Campaign's scorecard while he served in Congress from 1995 to 2001. Polls show the two candidates are neck and neck for November's general election. If Dr. Abdul El-Sayed wins, he'll be the first Muslim senator in U.S. history.
4: Two New York City lawmakers have proposed a bill to legalize bathhouses. It has been 4 decades since deeply closeted New York Mayor Ed Koch and the City Health Council effectively banned the establishments during the height of the AIDS epidemic. Bathhouses have long provided a space for intimate encounters and community connection for queer men. However, the spread of HIV ushered in political and media-led condemnation of the sites before substantial scientific evidence was developed. The raids, the policies, and the bans that resulted in the 1980s still impact those spaces today. The new proposal to overturn the 40-year-old laws came from gay state senator Eric Boscher of the 47th District and gay assembly member Tony Simone of the 75th District. Boscher spoke to New York radio station 1010 Winds last week about the current state of bathhouses in the city.
6: People are going to these kind of facilities, but they're unlicensed, they're underground, they're unregulated. This would bring those out of the shadows and also provide opportunity for public health intervention, testing, information about STIs.
4: If the bill goes through, it would follow similar recent decriminalization of bathhouses in Minneapolis and San Francisco.
3: Two Virginia middle school students are filing a federal lawsuit after being denied the right to form a gay-straight alliance club at their school. The American Civil Liberties Union representing the youngsters asserts that the King George Middle School repeatedly changed the rules for forming a club as a means of blocking the creation of a GSA chapter. The dispute began in 2025 when a seventh grader identified as ZJW sought to establish a gay-straight alliance after experiencing discrimination at school. Pressure from a group of parents convinced the school board to place the proposed GSA on hold while it established a stricter policy for the formation of a club. When the ACLU first sent a letter to the school board warning that their denial of the GSA club violates federal law, the board then adopted a new policy banning all non-curricular organizations. After the new policy, the school board authorized a number of groups to operate as so-called curricular clubs, just not the GSA. The ACLU is calling out the school board's double standard. They are suing for the plaintiff student's First Amendment and equal access protections. The trial, titled ZJW versus King George School Board, was filed in the U.S. District Court for the Eastern District of Virginia. They demand the authorization of the GSA and an end to discriminatory practices.
4: Finally, 3 lesbian asylum seekers are speaking out about being deported from the U.S. They fled anti-LGBTQ persecution in their home country of Ghana in 2024. That was the year that Ghana's Supreme Court upheld a colonial-era law that criminalizes adult consensual same-sex relations. They were legally protected from being returned to Ghana, but in January, they were sent to a government compound in Cameroon, despite having 0 ties to that country. The United States has cut deals worth millions of dollars to persuade countries to accept its deportees, as revealed in an Agence France-Presse investigation. Threats of visa restrictions were also part of the campaign to pressure countries to hold refugees captive. Since some people cannot legally be returned to their countries of origin, the Trump administration maintains that nothing prevents it from sending them to a third country. Altogether, 36 Africans with no connection to Cameroon have been shipped there. Deutsche Welle News Africa spoke to the 3 Ghanaian women keeping their identities anonymous for their safety. They say their hands and feet were bound during their flight from the U.S. to Cameroon. One of them told her story through a voice actor. They landed in the capital city of Yaoundé earlier this year. They say they were kept in a government compound for approximately 2 months and were only permitted to leave during daylight hours after staging a hunger strike. Their asylum applications have yet to receive a ruling. With no identity documents or clear legal status, they are barred from working. In addition to the harsh conditions they face in Cameroon, the trio is now at risk for deportation back to Ghana. Human Rights Watch has declared that these expulsions of asylum seekers violate international law and should be rejected.
3: That's NewsWrap, global queer news with attitude, for the week ending August 8th, 2026. Follow the news in your area and around the world. An informed community is a strong community.
4: NewsWrap was written by Jeb Bakke, produced by Lucia Chappelle and Brian DeShazer, and brought to you by you.
3: Thank you. 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For This Way Out, I'm Jeb Bakke. Stay healthy.
4: 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Stay safe.
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0: She was still a teenager when she started doing stand-up in San Francisco comedy clubs in the early 1980s, so her fearless humor has been challenging stereotypes and celebrating the queer community for a good 5 decades now. Iconic comedian, actor, musician, and outspoken LGBTQ plus activist Margaret Cho spoke to Michael Taylor Gray of KPFK Los Angeles, home of IMRU, public radio's oldest queer radio show.
1: I've always been, you know, just attracted to gay men. Sometimes you will inherit a gay from your mother. That's very common, where you get a hand-me-down gay. You remember your Uncle Ron? Well, Ron is going to babysit you from now on because Ron got a DUI. So then you have an old gay man and a little girl, which is the best relationship possible. That is a power couple.
2: Margaret, as I was preparing for our conversation today, I kept thinking that your life doesn't really fit into a list of accomplishments. It feels more like a story told in chapters. If you're willing, I'd love to begin with chapter one. Chapter one, the making of Margaret. Now, you grew up in San Francisco, and you've described it as a place filled with old hippies, drag queens, burnouts, and Chinese families. I love that description because it sounds wonderfully chaotic.
3: It is, we're Korean, but there were a lot of Chinese people. There were a lot of Chinese and Irish people in our neighborhood, which was the Sunset District. And so there was a kind of like a West Side Story vibe happening.
2: Mm-hmm.
3: But it was really, we were Korean, so we were a little bit different. And the biggest change was when my parents purchased a gay bookstore in 1978, which was called Paperback Traffic, and it was on Polk Street, which was the big gay neighborhood in San Francisco, along with the Castro. And it was a very good time to be a young gay man in that era, because it taught me that being gay was exciting and fun and not only normal, but preferred. Because all of the businesses on that block catered to gay men. We had a hamburger stand called Hot and Hunky. There were there were bars that had drag shows every night. And, you know, the guys on the street would go out dressed up as cowboys and Leatherman, and it was like gay pride every day, you know, because they'd all come from their small towns and we're now here in this magical city where everybody was gay.
2: I love the description of where you grew up, because it sounds wonderfully chaotic. And when you look back now, how did growing up in that neighborhood shape the person and eventually the comedian you became?
3: Well, it taught me a lot. Like, people that worked for my father were the first people to celebrate and follow Harvey Milk.
2: Wow.
3: And his political career. You know, they were all, you know, canvassing for him and volunteering for him. And, you know, his election was such an exciting moment for politics. But then when he was assassinated, it was this unbelievable tragedy that nobody could cope with. You know, and it was a really, really scary time. And then shortly after that, AIDS came into the picture, which completely decimated our whole community, as it did worldwide. But we felt it so deeply because it was all young men.
2: Do you and your family remember the day that Harvey was assassinated? Do you remember that time?
3: Yes, I remember it very distinctly because everybody in our school was alerted to that, because it was also the mayor who was killed, and they were in City Hall in the rotunda. So it was this momentary, like, stop everything, probably reminiscent of the Kennedy assassination, you know, like not that long before. It was like 14 years before that.
2: Yeah.
3: So, you know, it was that feeling of everything stopped, you know, where how could our city officials, who are mayor and Harvey Milk, our city supervisor, be murdered in City Hall. It was really, really shocking.
2: Yes, shocking for sure. And that's something that still resonates with our community to this very day. but I can't take my mind off of where you grew up, your neighborhood. Now, one of the things that strikes me is that for many people growing up around the people that you've described in your neighborhood, in the neighborhood itself, it almost sounds unusual for most, but for you, it was your normal. Now, did growing up in that environment teach you very early on that there wasn't just one way to live your life?
3: Yes, and that it was better to be gay because
2: I'll testify to that.
3: Yes, you had the advantage of a kind of like being on the new frontier of life. You know, we were inventing the way to live. I mean, we had some prior examples, of course, historically, but in general, this was like, oh, this is all new when society's accepting of it. You know, it was gay chic. So people were kind of like, oh, gay lifestyles were very normal and very acceptable. And, you know, and it was sort of led by very young people, you know, and so it was really exciting. And it wasn't until AIDS came along that really all came crashing down, you know, and it was really terrifying. And then to not have government support around AIDS, you know, really led to a lot of political activism. That politicized me. You know, I was really a very early participant in ACT UP and Queer Nation and things like that, where we're raising money for people living with HIV and AIDS. And I even got dosed by Brownie Mary, who was a very important figure in San Francisco.
2: Wow.
3: She was constantly getting arrested because she was baking cannabis laced goodies for people in hospice.
2: So you grew up awfully fast. You grew up awfully fast.
3: She saw me and she was a fan and she gave me a pot brownie and I'm still high. It was so strong.
2: I believe you.
3: I mean, it was so strong. And so, you know, champions like that were around, around the AIDS, which was a pandemic. You know, and so it taught me how to be political in different ways where, you know, she was being in service to all of the men dying and trying to give them an appetite again, because that was something that was lost. You know, so it was important to live then and to see how people could be political and of service in their own way.
2: Yeah. Yes. Now, I've always believed that comedians are incredible observers before they're performers. Now, were you that kid that was quietly watching everyone else, or were you always the one trying to make the room laugh?
3: Oh, yeah. No, I was very introverted. I'm still very introverted. I am an observer and I'm not particularly demonstrative unless when I'm in performance mode where that's required of me. But that to me is very much not natural to who I am. I'm a homebody. I prefer the company of cats and dogs to people. So I'm quiet. Yeah. But I love comedy. I like to do what I do. And so I like to watch and see what's going on. And then I have my performance thing. And so it's just different. Most comedians are like that.
2: I agree. I mean, I remember Lucille Ball, when she was, you know, when she was on in performance mode on her show, and people expected that person to show up on talk shows, but she was very introverted in that way.
3: Yes.
2: She was not the same person. Now, you've spoken over the years about feeling like an outsider. Now, before comedy gave you a voice, what did it feel like being that young Margaret trying to figure out where she belonged?
3: I think, it was very tough, you know, but I had a voice very young. I started comedy when I was 14.
2: Yeah, I can't
3: so
2: believe
3: I
2: that.
3: Had, you know, a platform to kind of do my thing super early. And early opportunities to do shows with AIDS fundraising. I did my first shows in drag bars, in gay bars. They were the first places to give me an opportunity. And they love a little girl. They love a little girl. It's perfect.
2: You make us laugh.
3: Yeah, I was the belle of the ball. I was really celebrated very early on, which it gave me a lot of confidence, which I think helped me, of course. And I was doing television pretty early on. So I was very lucky.
2: Yeah, because most teenagers are trying desperately not to stand out, and you chose to stand alone under a spotlight in front of strangers.
3: Yes, and it was really a great decision. And I, you know, I kind of forfeited a lot of my childhood. I forfeited a lot of my young adulthood. I didn't go to college. I didn't have an education, but I sort of got one education in life in a way. So that's good.
2: Not long after that early start at 14, I'm trying to wrap my head around that, you were opening for Jerry Seinfeld. That was an extraordinary leap for someone so young. Did it feel surreal at the time, or were you simply too busy trying to survive each performance to appreciate what had happened?
3: Well, both. You know, it was completely surreal, but also I was just trying to be counted as like an adult, you know, even though I really wasn't. And, you know, and I was really lucky because I was protected by a lot of people around me. I was really safe in that environment, which is really, I think, unusual.
2: That's
3: which is
2: incredible.
3: Good.
2: Yeah.
3: Yeah.
2: Margaret, you were still incredibly young when your career took off. One minute you're performing in comedy clubs, and before long you're on television, touring nationally, and suddenly millions of people think they know who Margaret Cho is. I'm curious, what happens to your sense of identity when fame arrives before you've really had the chance to finish becoming yourself?
3: Oh, you know, I never really had a sense of being famous. And I think because being a comedian, comedians are really the workhorses of the entertainment world. And so we're not celebrated in the same way as like an ingenue or movie star. Comedians always have to work for it. I mean, so I've never really felt the impact of fame, or I don't even know. Like nowadays, I don't even think about that as a factor, because it doesn't affect my life at all. I'm totally incognito everywhere I go. So it's never an issue.
2: Now, one of the things that I've taken away from our conversation is that every chapter of your life seems to have led naturally into the next one, which brings us to today. Your newest tour is called Cholagarchy. You've returned to political comedy at a moment when the country feels especially divided. Why did this feel like the right time for this conversation?
3: It's the only time. If we don't get our country back, we'll lose it forever. And I don't want to lose it forever. I love this country. I want to be an American. I'm very proud to be. I was born here. And I will not have crazy, homophobic, transphobic, racists control the narrative of what this country is supposed to be. And so, you know, we've got to use all of our abilities, whatever they are, to wrench it back out of the claws of
2: the claws,
3: a very small-minded man. Yeah.
2: Mm-hmm. Yeah. Yes. And thank you for that activism. Now, you're also acting, continuing to tour, taking on new creative challenges, and audiences are seeing you in projects like Percy Jackson, The Olympians, which I love. And
3: yes,
2: after After all these years, what still excites your curiosity, Margaret Cho?
3: Well, I love acting. I think it's so tremendous. My new movie, I Want Your Sex, which by the incredible auteur Greg Araki, gay cinema genius, incredible guy. His first movie in 12 years. It's so exciting. So that comes out later this month. And I'm so in love with the film and I'm so excited to be in it. And, you know, it's my second film with him. I was in Doom Generation 30 years ago. So it's great to work with him again. And so, you know, I love being able to slip into other people and other people's lives and other people's dreams. You know, this is his dream. And so I love being a part of it. Oh, well, I'm just a very spicy old lady. Like I just
2: spicy
3: love,
2: old lady.
3: Yeah. I love my cats. I love my dog. I love my plants. And I love doing comedy and being out there. And, you know, I was really excited to be able to participate in Heartland Pride this last weekend in Omaha, and I was in Kansas City Pride the month before, so I've had an amazing Pride season. I'm just a spicy lady who has fun. Well, your voice is the most important. Your opinion is the most important, and really remind yourself that your life is yours, and it's short, and it goes by really fast. So own it. Take ownership of your life. Find out what you want to do. Find out who you are. It's worth it. It's the best journey. But the journey to you is the odyssey that we all need to take.

0: That was comedian Margaret Cho in conversation with Michael Taylor Gray. To hear the full interview, visit the IMRU page at kpfk.org.
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0: This is the Tom Hartman Program.
1: On the line with us, our dear friend Sabrina Hake, the federal trial attorney, 20-plus years specializing in First and 14th Amendment defense, contributed to numerous law journals and publications, including the Chicago Tribune. 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It's called The Hake Take. Her name is spelled with two A's, H-A-A-K-E. 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Or you could just go over to Substack.com and plug in just probably her last name, H-A-A-K-E, and it'll pop right up. A couple of pieces that you published here recently that I just loved. Raping and pillaging our national parks. Trump is tearing up pristine habitats in Big Bend to reward a political donor. Tell us about this.
2: Right. Actually, more than one political donor. So by now, most of your listeners have heard that Trump has started the border wall that Texans vehemently oppose, and it's going right through Big Bend National Park. Big Bend National Park is a pristine ecological area that has not been disturbed since we've been here. It's famous for its night sky viewing. There are no lights. It's just an ecological gem. And Trump, in order to fulfill a 2016 campaign promise to build that border wall, has started construction, started on August 6th, despite all the local oppositions, including the opposition from Texas Republicans. He's going full speed ahead, causing major damage to Big Bend that can never be repaired. It's a very fragile ecosystem. Once you go in and start bulldozing the acres, the land doesn't recuperate. This is not fast growing. This is very slow recovery terrain that may never recover after this boondoggle. I mean, it's absolute folly. If you look at headlines, if you just go to Google and put in what are the local opinions about Trump's Big Bend border wall, it's out. People are outraged, including local Republicans. The awards that have been granted to these private contractors, I cited the one for $1.7 billion, but that's only one. There are several. And I looked it up just before we came on the air. There were three different contractors. It's almost $19 billion is the point. It's not just what I cited. This is a part of a bigger project. And the standard competitive bidding process was waived for every one of the private contractors. One of them was Bernard Construction Company. One of them was Southwest Valley. That's the one that I talked about. Fisher Sand and Gravel. These are all major Republican donors that Trump is giving business to for a wall that nobody wants that will do absolutely no good. They waived the environmental impact statement because they wanted to rush this job through specifically to award political donors. But the folly of it is that the wall won't do any good. There are nine sectors of the U.S.-Mexican border. This is the least active of all the sectors in terms of illegal border crossings from year to year. It accounts, I've read ranges from 1% of all crossings to 0.045% crossing. So Whoa. This is a very de minimis.
1: Is that because it's just really rough terrain or it's away from populated areas or what?
2: Well, both of those things. One of them is that there's a natural barrier. There are a series of natural barriers. The cliffs and overhangs and valleys that are there are already between 500 and 1,500 feet tall. Whoa. No one's getting up that wall. Homeboy is going to go in and put in a steel wall along that existing barrier that will cut off the beauty, cut off access to the other side, and we are ceding 280,000 acres of land to the Mexican side of the border wall. They're not taking it, although I've heard that some of the owners of those ranches have received eminent domain letters. Even if you own the land, if you've got a 30-foot wall running through it, you can't traverse to the other side. There's no passage to the other side. This is going to endanger the mountain lions, the bighorn Texas sheep, black bears. They need to go back and forth across the Rio Grande. That is their habitat. That's how they migrate. That's their feeding route. He's going to put in a wall that blocks that feeding route and the migration route, and those populations are going to starve as a result.
1: Wow. And there's literally not even a need for it, even if you accept the idea that we should just, barrierize all of America.
2: Right. The Republicans who have come out swinging against this, of course, they've got two Republican senators, a Republican governor, Paxton for an attorney general, as corrupt as they come. And the state legislature in Texas is all is controlled by Republicans. So they're not going to push back aggressively against this because they don't want to go against Trump, particularly Trump's donors, like the fossil fuel industry. Mm-hmm. But they've all pointed out that this is such a waste of money. What they really want is technology, surveillance equipment, and motion detectors. Putting in a 30-foot wall that will vary. Some of them are only going to be 10 feet. I think that's going to have some variability. It doesn't matter. That's going to stop the migratory patterns of those threatened species, and it's going to block tourism. For a lot of people have companies that go on and they do river tourism. They do ranching tourism. The only thing that you're supposed to do on that land is hunt and tour and fish. Now we're going to have roads going through, and the roads, by the way, just to build in this infrastructure, he's building roads that are running parallel to already existing roads. That means bulldozers. That means asphalt, concrete. They're going to have to run water over the entire section of Big Bend where this is covering. The 280,000 acres that they're ceding to the Mexican side are now going to be basically valueless, and he's going to run electricity, water, and roads where there already are roads. The Border Patrol Service could use the roads that are already in place, but instead of that, they're building parallel roads, I think because they want to generate more revenue for their donors. This whole thing is about giving $17 billion to Trump donors for something that nobody wants. I mean, it is an absolute outrage.
3: This is how Orban and Putin cement loyalty with their oligarchs, give them government contracts.
2: Right. Yeah. When the wall fell, the only people that I was doing business in Russia at the time, I think you did for a while as well. When the wall fell, the only one in power were the old apparatchiks. And that's what's happening here. These are the oligarchs coming in, putting their hands in all the resources and basically divvying it up and waiving all the laws so that they could operate independently. That's what Trump did here. They waived all the EPA requirements to review what this was going to do to the terrain, to the night sky, to tourism, to the vegetation, to the endangered, to the threatened species. They waived all of those. And under the waiver law, I cited it in my article, you have to show that this is a high density crossing area, which it's the opposite. It's less than 1% of all the crossings. So it's illegal right off the bat. The problem is that Texas is not going to push back as hard as they should against what's happening. We hope that, if Tallarico gets in, I think we have some more hope that this will be stopped. But they've already started. The ecological damage has already begun. And I don't have a lot of hope that it's going to be stopped in time.
3: Amazing.
2: The other thing, I'm sorry, one other thing, and this is outrageous. They're going to build this wall in parts of the Rio Grande River. That will serve as an operational dam that will completely change how the water goes out through the floodplains. Hmm. Completely changing the water distribution is going to cost farmers money. It's going to cost the ecology money. It's going to cost these threatened species their lives. And it's for nothing. It's also that Trump can go back and say, promises made, promises kept.
3: Yeah.
2: This is his moronic phrase that we're spending close to $20 billion on building something that nobody wants, that will do absolutely no good, just so that he can go around bragging about promises made, promises met.
3: Remarkable. It's just remarkable. We're talking with Sabrina Haake, the federal trial attorney and author of The Haake Take on Substack, Haake. And Sabrina, and we got about 3 minutes here until we hit a hard break. I can't stop. Goose stepping in Texas. Ken Paxton rewards citizen informants for spying on their neighbors.
2: Yeah,
3: now, this
2: is
3: a guy who you would think would never want anybody spying on him.
2: Sure. I mean, he's all about government overreach, and he's got the most aggressive state policing system in the country. I mean, they are really, the heartbeat law, they're allowing people to go after these poor women who are getting abortions, sue their doctor, their husbands, their girlfriends, their friends, their family, their mothers, the flipping Uber driver. Under the vigilante law, they can collect $10,000 if they get a hunch and they hunt down this woman, they can be awarded $10,000 for hunting her down. And then Ken Paxton, of course, has put up a hotline for the people that have the wrong genitalia in the bathroom. And how are you going to know that other than, you know, looking where you shouldn't be? He's got a hotline for all this stuff to help to encourage people to report on their neighbors, which is, of course, what Hitler did. And it very quickly morphed into the Gestapo. And I think if Paxton has his way, that's what Texas is going to do.
3: That's amazing. I saw a picture of by way of an example. I don't think it was in Texas. It was in one of these states that had just passed one of these bathroom laws, and three trans men showed up in the women's bathroom because they have, you know, women's genitals, but they all are bearded. I mean, you know, they look like men, right? And the women were scattering, and everybody's freaking out. And it just shows the insanity of this. I mean, it's not like you go into the bathroom and you inspect each other's genitals. Come on.
2: And the trans people I know, and I know a few, and so one of them has been in my life since I was 19 years old. They just want to be left alone. Now, the bearded people showing up, that's like an up yours to show the absurdity of checking people's underpants. I mean, this is just, you know, satire and sarcasm. But the real truth is that most trans people just want to be left alone. They're not in your face. It's not them that's pushing everything. It's the Republican right wing and some of the more progressive left wings that are trying to make it an issue that for them, they would just rather live in peace. The vast majority of them and the ones that I know are all the same. It's like, just leave me alone. I just want to live quietly.
3: Yeah, I have a trans nephew, and I've watched this, you know, since he was 16 years old, and it's just what's particularly tragic about this, Sabrina, is that these people who are among the most vulnerable among us, because they're really struggling in many cases, you know, with how society treats them, are the ones that the Republican Party is trying to turn into their whipping boys.
2: Oh, it's horrific. And Paxton, in particular, on the trans issue, in particular, is encouraging people to report their neighbor. If they think their neighbor is taking their kid for private gender therapies, they can report them on the hotline. They can call in anything that they have to do to report them because Paxton is rewarding them.
3: Sweet Jesus. That's incredible. That's incredible. Sabrina Haake, the great Sabrina Haake, sabrinahaake.substack.com, H-A-A-K-E. Sabrina, thanks so much for dropping by. It's always great talking with you.
2: Thanks for all you do.
3: I learn a lot from you. I really appreciate it.
2: Likewise.

Taylor Farms, you know, this $6 or $7 billion company, this giant monolith that controls a large portion of the fresh fruits and vegetables that we eat in the United States, has been allowed to grow and grow and grow and grow ever since Reagan stopped enforcing our laws against monopolies, was identified and then unidentified and then re-identified, and nobody's actually sure right now, I guess, as the source of the cyclospora outbreak that has been causing explosive Trumparia all across the United States. Maybe we should call it Kennedyarea or Muscaria. I mean, you know, we laid off all the inspectors, right? We no longer even search for cyclospora. We no longer look for it. And so, surprise, all of a sudden, there's a lot of it. But last month's big news, although it's still going, we're up to 18,517 cases across 9 states, including 2 deaths in Michigan just last week. Last month, 1.6 million eggs produced in Texas had to be recalled due to salmonella. The New World screwworm, this is another parasite that we stopped looking for because Elon Musk was going to save money for the federal government so I can have a tax break. And so we're no longer looking for the screwworm. We were spending about, you know, we were spending a few million dollars a year looking for the screwworm. Now that we've stopped looking for it, it showed up, and now we're going to have to spend $1 billion to eradicate it.

private companies, a federal felony. Nobody is being held to account for this. But back to Taylor Farms. Now we've got another recall. This is on Sunday. This was just day before yesterday. They recalled a dozen different prepared food products, including jalapeno peppers, salsas, and guacamole, because of salmonella. They came through a company called Citrus Coast Distributors from Sinaloa, Mexico. And that is 1 week after another outbreak linked to jalapeno peppers from Mexico, which made at least 345 people sick in 27 different states and resulted in 36 hospitalizations. Maybe it's time to undo some of the damage Elon Musk has done to our country, you think? And, of course, Bob Kennedy right there with him. In fact, Bob Kennedy unveiled this plan to tighten a decades-old loophole that has allowed companies to just basically dump any old chemical that they want into our food supply. This is the generally regarded as safe loophole. And the way it works in Europe is if you want to put a new chemical into the food supply, you know, something that helps your bread rise faster or something that you know, a new preservative that keeps it on the shelf or a new food coloring or a new food flavoring, an emulsifier, you know, some other kind of additive, you first have to prove that it's safe. It's called the precautionary principle. You have to run the studies, you have to pay for the studies, you have to run the studies, and you have to publish the studies for peer review. You have to convince, you have to show the government this product is safe, and now it goes in the food supply. Now, here in the United States, we've got about 80,000 chemicals, about eight times as many as Europe does, 80,000 chemicals in our environment and in our food supply that have never been tested for safety. Because the program that we have here in the United States is that companies themselves determine if something is safe. They label it GRAS, again, generally regarded as safe. This goes back to 1958 when this rule was put into place. And then they just start selling the stuff. And if a few years down the road you discover that people are dropping dead from non-Hodgkin's lymphoma, as happened with Roundup, or is alleged to have happened with Roundup, or if you start discovering that, you know, this particular food additive seems to be contributing to God only knows what, right? Cancer, hyperactivity, you name it. Well, then we have some lawsuits, and after the companies get hit with a few lawsuits and a few multimillion dollar judgments, they pull that chemical out. So we wait for people to die or get sick. Europe says, no, we value our people more than that. So Bob Kennedy wants to tighten this up, which is a good thing. The problem is that he can't make it mandatory. So I think you could argue that an awful lot of what he's doing around this is just performance art. And that's the sad part about it, because it's actually going to take an act of Congress to change this. Although, I think the FDA probably could change this, you know, engage in what's called GRAS reform, GRAS reform. Melanie Bench, the VP for Government Affairs for the advocacy nonprofit Environmental Working Group, said, quote, "True GRAS reform requires more than mandatory notification," which is what Kennedy wants. He wants the companies. See, up until now, the companies didn't even need to tell the federal government that they had designated something as GRAS. And he's saying, okay, now you've got to tell us that you're designating this as safe. But she says it also must include strong science-based safety standards and thorough independent FDA review before chemicals are allowed in our food. And it must address the thousands of substances already on the market that have not been meaningfully reviewed in decades. What Bob Kennedy said, industry hijacked the loophole and drove a convoy of chemical trucks through it straight into the American food supply, which is true. So, I don't know. We'll see where this goes. What's the old saying? You know, even a broken clock is right twice a day. Just because Bob Kennedy is so weird and so reprehensible in so many ways doesn't mean he's always wrong. I mean, he's certainly wrong on the vaccine stuff and on the Fauci stuff, but. Truly devastating is the headline over at commondreams.org, a piece by Jake Johnson. The Trump administration has reportedly decided to yank federal funding from the annual NOAA, the National Oceanic and Atmospheric Administration, report that examines the state of the Arctic. Now, what's going on here? The Arctic is warming about six times faster than any place else on the planet. For the last 20 years, NOAA has been publishing this annual kind of report card on the Arctic. And it's just getting more and more alarming every year.

And so the Trump administration, which denies that we have climate change and denies that, that burning fossil fuels has anything to do with it, is just shutting down the report. I mean, this is like ostrich in the head in the sand kind of stuff. This is last year's edition of the report card found, quote, surface air temperatures across the Arctic were the warmest recorded since 1900. The last 10 years are the 10 warmest on record in the Arctic. And this is just, you know, the Trump administration with all the fossil fuel insiders and allies there just decided, you know, this isn't good stuff. They've fired a bunch of scientists. They've shut down. They've scrubbed climate information from federal websites. They've stopped updating the database that tracks our worst and most expensive weather disasters. You know, all the evidence of climate change, they're basically just trying to destroy so that they can pretend like the fossil fuel industries have been lying to us for, you know, 60 years, that there's nothing to see there. No problem. Just keep burning those fossil fuels. Just keep, you know, running your car on gasoline and warm your house with oil and natural gas and everything will be fine. Nah, everything's not going to be fine. And then finally, Donald Trump's windmill enemies are looking for revenge and claiming another MAGA. The Invest in Tomorrow Coalition PAC, which is backed by executives in the solar industry, went after Andy Ogles. Andy Ogles is this particularly distasteful, particularly offensive Republican member of the House of Representatives from Tennessee, who has been absolutely a shill for the fossil fuel industry, you know, working to destroy solar power and wind power in the United States. And this Invest in Tomorrow Coalition PAC is put together by executives in the solar industry, and they spent $2 million opposing Andy Ogles in the Republican primary. And sure enough, his opponent, Charlie Hatcher, won. And Ogles is out on his keister, thanks to the solar power industry. So I guess, you know, occasionally there are good stories about corporate money in politics. I still would rather there was no corporate money in politics, obviously. But, you know, two can play at this game, and it looks like two are starting to.

0: John in Pendleton, Oregon. Hey, John, what's on your mind today?
1: Oh, hi. I like to talk about water.
0: Hmm?
1: When I was in elementary school, one of the first political situations I understood, in 1965, the utility companies of Los Angeles were had on the books about building aqueducts up to the Columbia River for water access, because even back then, water was becoming a premium.
0: Sure.
1: Well, it didn't work out too well because of Columbia River originates in Canada.
0: Yep.
1: So when I was hearing about some of these throughout the world about how water is becoming really depleted, I was just thinking that that's going to be not being, it's the oil of the 21st century.
0: Yeah, I'm sorry, finish your thought.
1: No. But I was just, to kind of capsulize everything, about the late 90s, I think it was on Nova or whatever, they had like a six-part series of the history of water in the Southwest. It was called the Cadillac Desert.
0: Mm-hmm.
1: And so that would give you, and that was over 30 years ago.
0: Yeah.
1: They kind of, go ahead.
0: No, this buzz has been around for a while, John. I wrote Last Hours of Ancient Sunlight, the first edition of it in 1996. I've updated it twice since then, but it was published in 96. I wrote it in 94, 95. And at that time, there was a book out, and I can't remember the title. I think the title was The Coming Water Wars. But it was predicting that, you know, in the American Southwest, we're going to start seeing within a generation just major disruption because of the Colorado River running dry and because of changes in climate and because of the overgrowth. You know, the Ogallala Aquifer is getting depleted and the overgrowth of humanity. You know, just the Phoenix just keeps growing and growing and growing. And so, yeah, I get it. It's water is the new it's the new oil. Yeah, John, thank you for the call. Johan in L.A. Hey, Johan, what's up?
2: I just read the article that Sacramento Valley has sunk 1.5 feet.
0: That's you're pumping
2: here.
0: The water out from underneath it.
2: Yeah. Yep, and kind of getting depleted, and then it's not reversible.
0: Yeah. Well, it is reversible, but it'll take a million years.
2: Yeah. And, you know, the San Joaquin Valley is sinking since, like, early 1900s.
0: Mm-hmm.
2: And both sides of California is sinking really bad. And I'm just worried that all the structures inside the valley will sink eventually. And that, yeah. I don't know if Gabon is aware of that right now.
0: The same thing is happening in Mexico City, by the way. I wrote about that in Last Hours of Ancient Sunlight. I mean, that was something we knew back in the 80s. But yeah, you're right. Johan, thank you. Thank you for adding that to the conversation. CJ in Shreveport, Louisiana. Hey, CJ, what's on your mind today?
3: That lady, Hake, that was on earlier?
0: Yeah, Sabrina Hake, yeah.
3: Yeah, Sabrina Hake. She was talking about LGBTQ, the assault going on against them.
0: Mm.
3: If you want to see where this is headed, what the end goal of the nationalist Christians are, look at what passed in Niger.
0: Yeah,
3: the African nation
0: and Uganda too.
3: June of 2026.
0: Kill the queers. It's kill the gays.
3: Oh, no, it's more than that. It's more than that. You can't even talk about them. Mm. You can't advocate for them. And it's not just L's, G's and B's, and even trans people. It's intersex who are born that way physically from the womb. They're criminalized.
0: Wow.
3: From birth, their existence is criminalized.
0: Yeah. You know, one of the best newsletters on this that I strongly recommend people subscribe to on the internet is called Erin in the Morning. We have had her on the program. She's a trans woman who writes just a brilliant, at least once a week, she's got a piece. If you just go to Substack.com and just type in Erin, E-R-I-N, in the morning, it'll pop right up and you can subscribe. And it's free. And she's got just really great stuff. But you're right, CJ. Right. CJ, thank you so much for sharing that.
3: Wait a minute. Something else real quick on that.
0: Okay.
3: And it seems at least partly to be because of the military coup. Maybe not, because the Democratic elected president was also talking about this. Yeah. And that was backed by Russia.
0: Mm.
3: And looking like them and the other nations.
0: People too.
3: Oh, yeah. And the Russian Orthodox Church.
0: Yeah.
3: Yeah. Yeah. But, One other brief thing I'll mention was a judge recently finishing up the last of the January 6th cases, remarked how tragic it is that basically all the prosecution that will ever happen against them now is done.
0: Yeah, I read that. I thought it was a very poignant punctuation mark on the whole process. CJ, thanks. Yeah. It's great hearing from you. I appreciate it.

0: monsters are rebuilding a world where dark-skinned humans don't count. And I opened this with two epigraphs. An epigraph is an opening, you know, sentence, a quote from somebody, right? And the first is from immigration rights attorney Alma David, who was quoted in the New York Times. She said, people are disappearing into this no man's land. They have no connection to their new country, and they also apparently have no legal rights. And then the second quote is from Anne Frank's diary, January 13, 1943, quote, terrible things are happening outside. Poor, helpless people are being dragged out of their homes. Families are torn apart. Men, women, and children are separated. Children come home from school to find that their parents have disappeared. You know, authoritarianism doesn't just begin with government brutality. It walks in on cat's feet when brutality becomes politically useful, legally routine, and morally acceptable. Because a government has declared that some of its victims don't deserve our empathy. And this is what we're seeing right now in the United States of America. It's what we saw in Nazi Germany in 1933. It's what we've seen, what we saw with Pinochet's government in Chile, with Mussolini's government in Italy, what you see with Putin's government in Russia right now, what you see. I mean, this is just typically... This is the process. You start out, the government starts out by identifying somebody as an outgroup, some minority, and saying they're the cause of all our problems. And therefore, the gloves are off, the right, you know, human rights don't matter. Now, our Constitution doesn't say, for example, in the Fourth Amendment, that no citizen's home shall be invaded without a warrant signed by a judge. It says no person's home can be invaded without a warrant from a judge. No person can be arrested without due process. The Fifth Amendment doesn't say no citizen, you know, all citizens can refuse to testify against themselves, or that all citizens have, you know, can only be relieved of their life, liberty, or property through due process. It says all persons. The 14th Amendment, same thing. All persons are entitled to due process of law. So here's this story in yesterday's New York Times by Nicholas Casey about a fellow by the name of Roberto Mosquera. He was part of the Mariel boat lift, came to the United States in 1980 at the age of 12. He ended up in a ghetto in Miami where he joined a little local gang, a Hispanic gang, and was accused of shooting another gang member in the leg. He swears he was not there, and it wasn't him, but he got arrested for it, and he did a plea deal to avoid the possibility of a long prison sentence. He was charged with attempted murder and went to jail for a couple of years. But after he got out, he just turned his life around. I mean, because Cuba will not take back their refugees, he was eligible and accepted the right to live in the United States. Every year, his work permit was renewed. The guy had papers. He was here legally. There was no way for him to go back to Cuba. But he had brown skin, and so you know, the last year when he showed up for his annual, you know, renewal of his work permit, they said, "Sorry, you're one of those brown-skinned people, so we're going to get rid of you." And they put him through a series of detention centers for a few months, and then they put him on an airplane, and they shipped him to a landlocked South African country, Southern African country, most people have never heard of, Eswatini. It's like the only pure kingdom in the world right now. You know, the king he's an absolute monarch with absolute power. And Mosquera is now, you know, he's a 59-year-old father of four. He got married. He became a born-again Christian. He got married. He became a plumber, worked his way up to being the supervisor on a plumbing crew. His boss said he wasn't just a hard worker. He inspired the guys around. By all measures, it looks like this is a very decent human being. His youngest daughter is 11 years old. And she's missing him terribly. And as the New York Times notes, he was put on a plane and shipped to Africa, where he was given to the king, who put him in a maximum security prison where he will presumably spend the rest of his life. He has committed no crimes. other than, you know, when he was 12 years old shooting this guy in the leg, and he served his time for that, even though he claims he didn't do it. But since then, he's committed no crimes at all. He's been a model citizen. And the Times notes that, you know, he was put on a plane to Africa. Quote, that was more than a year ago. Mosquera still sits in the same maximum security prison with nowhere to go. No charges against him, no way to appeal his predicament, no sign he will ever be free. And, you know, they note, Cuba has not signaled any willingness to take him. Eswatini will not release him from prison, even though he served his time in the United States and committed no crime in Africa. Well, they're holding him because we're paying them millions of dollars to do so. We are paying governments all around the world to take our brown-skinned people and put them in maximum security prisons. Remember when Trump did this in El Salvador with you know, Hispanic guy from Georgia? I mean, this is just wrong. I mean, it's a complete violation of the Fourth Amendment, the Fifth Amendment, the 14th Amendment, all of which guarantee due process rights. See, this guy had no due process. He's never been before an actual judge. As is the case with the vast majority of the 70 or 80,000 people that are in detention right now and the hundreds of thousands who have been deported. You know, Hannah Arendt, who was herself stateless for 18 years, in her book, The Origins of Totalitarianism, talks about what happened when the butchers and the bakers and the shopkeepers got jobs in the Nazi concentration camps. She writes, the conception of human rights, based on the assumed existence of a human being as such, broke down at the very moment when those who professed to believe in it were for the first time confronted with people who had indeed lost all other qualities and specific relationships except that they were still human. The world found nothing sacred in the abstract nakedness of being human. And that's where we are. I mean, we've danced with this before, right? This idea that people with dark skin have no rights. Of slavery was grounded in it for hundreds of years on this continent. More recently, George W. Bush humiliated America by ignoring human rights with Abu Ghraib prison and other dark sites where we tortured and murdered people in violation of both human rights law and the U.S. Constitution. But this is a modern whole-of-government approach to dehumanizing non-white people in service of this $100 billion ICE program that is really just designed to make America white again. And every MAGA understands that. That MAGA really stands for, you know, make America white again. They just have the wrong letter in there. So this is, you know, when this regime has been relegated to the dustbin of history, we're going to have a hell of a big job reestablishing America's once vaulted or vaunted embrace of human rights. You know, we used to brag about this. We used to promote it around the world. We're going to have full on trials against these people. Or at the very least, a South African-style Truth and Reconciliation Commission. What say you? This is not America. These are not American ideals. These are not American standards. This is Stephen Miller and Donald Trump and the racists in his administration. And the racists on the ground, you know, the Republican voters. Rick in Great Falls, Montana. Hey, Rick, what's up?
1: I had an interesting weekend in Montana here. I was in Havre. My family lives up there, 35 miles from the Canadian border. And yesterday morning, we had the most interesting flyers on our windshields of our vehicles.
0: Tell
1: Can
0: me
1: I
0: that.
1: Read it to you?
0: Yeah, sure.
1: Restoring America back to its roots. One God, one country with a K. One flag, one language. And the second one says, calling all American veterans. The Trinity White Knight of the Ku Klux Klan is offering free membership to all qualified veterans of the armed forces. Wow. Put your time and training back to good deeds and serve your God, family, and country once again. And it's got six or seven phone numbers on here.
0: Yeah.
1: Ohio.
0: The Klan is back.
1: Tennessee, Kentucky.
0: The Klan is back.
1: Pardon me?
0: The Klan is back. You know, it's sort of the unofficial mascot of the GOP these days.
1: Yeah, they never went anywhere. Hell yeah, they've been here the whole time.
0: Yeah.
1: Absolutely.
0: Yeah, that's remarkable, Rick. Thanks for sharing that story with us.
1: Yeah, I'd like to know if this is a nationwide thing or this just happened in Montana or what the heck's going on.
0: I'm guessing it's all over the country. Rick, I got to run, but thanks for the call. Thanks for the heads up. John in Cheverly or Chevrolet.
2: Things are not getting weird. Things are weird.
3: Oh, yeah.
2: Case in point, the need for the president to try to railroad a senior American citizen into jail for supposedly messing up the reflecting pool or vandalizing it. And then when his attorneys in D.C. investigated and they found it was they did not, he accused them of not doing their job.
3: Yeah.
2: And I'm trying to say to myself, are you for real? And this guy, this is not an ordinary American. This is an Olympic person that was made the Olympic team.
3: Yeah.
2: Even his sycophants, Alex Jones is now calling for him to step down and have the
0: Alex Jones is calling for impeachment.
2: Yes. And by any means, I mean from the 25th Amendment on.
3: Yeah.
2: And I'm trying to figure out now. You've got all this on your plate. Why would you stoop down and doing something like this? It gives you the impression of being.
0: It's kind of increasingly looking, John, like with the damage that was done to the reflecting pool was done when Donald Trump drove his car or had his limousine driven with him in it into the reflecting pool. They actually drove.
2: Now, you know what?
0: Go ahead.
2: It's funny that you mentioned that because I think that was my question. I heard that, you know, he did that, I told my wife, she said, oh, no, that's got to be, that's nonsense. He wouldn't do nothing
0: you
2: like
0: find,
2: that.
0: You can see pictures of it. There's video of it.
2: Oh, my God.
0: It's like five cars, and one of them, of course, is the Beast, which is the presidential limousine, which weighs like 12,000 pounds. I mean, it's huge. It's armored. I mean, it's got inch-thick glass or very thick glass. It's got, bulletproof.
2: He drove the Beast on that reflecting pool.
0: Yeah, he drove it right down the middle of it, and you can see when they drained it, you can see the tire tracks.
2: Oh, my God.
0: Yeah,
2: yeah. Yeah, well, hey, look, that's all I had. I just thought, I mean, I don't get the Republican Party, man. I mean, you know, something is
0: their slogan
2: wrong.
0: Their official slogan is, it's never our fault, right? I mean, you know, it's just like they cannot take responsibility. They can't take blame. They can't say oops. And they can't do things ethically. I mean, the contractor that did this was, you know, from out of state. It was a contractor who does Trump's pool stuff and is down in Florida, and it's owned by a guy who's given thousands of dollars, hundreds of thousands of dollars to Donald Trump. And so Trump was, you know, giving him, it was a no-bid contract. Here, have a few million dollars, you know. We'll pay you more than we pay anybody else because I said so. And it's just more Trump corruption. And then he drives the Beast over the thing, and you know, which was just insane. I mean, it's just crazy. There's pipes underneath there and stuff that probably got broken. And that's probably why it's green. And they're probably not pumping water like it used to. John, I got to run. But thanks for the call. That was a good one. Ed in Chicago. Hey, Ed, what's up?
4: Over the weekend, I saw two short video clips. They were excellent. First one was one from Senator Lisa Slotkin. It was titled Be Prepared, in which he was talking. And both of these I saw on YouTube. Mm-hmm. But they were on the sidebar of Democratic Underground. The first one, she was talking about the tabletop exercise that the Democratic Party had about the midterms. Mm-hmm. But she went into detail, which made me feel better, because she said, yeah, they are preparing for ballot boxes to be seized and for ICE to be showing up at polling places. Everything that, you know, the worst, because I figured he's getting figure what the worst could happen and then expect him to do it.
3: Yeah.
4: Well, that's apparently what they were doing with this tabletop exercise.
3: I know.
4: And it's probably on her website, too. It's a great one. And the second clip, and this ought to put a smile on your face, I saw a recent clip of James Tellerico giving a speech about the Powell memo and how much damage it has done to our country.
3: Oh, wow. That's
4: yeah,
3: remarkable.
4: Yeah, that's what I thought. I mean, I thought, holy crap,
0: this younger generation, they're figuring this stuff out. I mean, you know, it's like for decades,
4: yeah.
0: You know, right-wing radio controlled everything, and the media and even Google really didn't tell you very much. And now you've got a generation coming up, and, I'd love to think it's because they're reading my books, but I'm sure it's way more than that.
4: Who knows? Maybe, you know, maybe somebody on his staff, you know, checks in with DU or your show. Because
0: yeah.
4: Anyway, like I say, if you can find it. Yeah, he was pretty, and it was a pretty, it wasn't lengthy, but it was a pretty brief synopsis, but everything was spot on with the Powell memo. And I thought, man, I hope Tom is seeing this.
3: Yeah.
4: I said, you've only been talking about it for 20 years. Yeah. But no, it was, and it was recent. So, like, I mean, here we have a Democratic senatorial candidate talking about the Powell memo in a campaign speech.
3: Amazing. And for people who don't know what Ed and I are talking about, the Powell memo, Lewis Powell was a corrupt tobacco lawyer in Virginia. And in 1971, he wrote this memo to his best friend, Eugene Sindor, who was then the chairman or president or whatever the title is of the U.S. Chamber of Commerce, and a next-door neighbor, and or down-the-street neighbor. And this memo said that Ralph Nader and Rachel Carlson, and Carson. Yeah, that Ralph Nader and Rachel Carson, with his book Unsafe at Any Speed and her book The Silent Spring, with the, you know, kicking off the consumer movement and the environmental movement, were the harbingers of communism, that they were going to destroy, Lewis Powell referred to as the free enterprise system, and that in order to prevent America from going down the road of the Soviet Union, what had to happen was that big business and wealthy individuals, in order to save America, had to get together and take control of our colleges and universities, build their own colleges and universities, build think tanks that could be influence operations, seize the media, buy as many newspapers, radio stations, and television stations as possible, build coalitions with churches. Basically everything that we're seeing right now, right? You know, it just, and the Koch brothers took this to heart, and you know, off to the races, right? And we've got this massive right-wing infrastructure right now, and you know, and it's growing if Nepo baby Larry Ellison gets to buy CNN as well. So yeah, amazing. Ed, thank you. Thanks for sharing that. I'll go looking for those. I appreciate it. Michael in Chehalis, Washington. Hey, Michael, what's on your mind today?
5: I've been into kind of a bumper sticker groove. And I come up with a couple. I've got a bumper sticker that I had made, pro-democracy, anti-fascism. Those are on my vehicles.
3: Mm-hmm.
5: And another one is, let me get back here to my other rig here. Oh, yeah, caution, stable genius on board.
3: I love it.
5: And then I come up with a couple here. Kind of, they could be changed around a little bit, but dissent is democratic.
3: Yeah.
5: And then rule of law, accountability.
3: I love it.
5: Just two simple two-liners that any Democrat running, you know, could bumper sticker make that up. Hey.
3: Yeah. There's a great Teddy Roosevelt quote that doesn't lend itself to a bumper sticker, but it's fairly long, but he says basically the idea, I'm paraphrasing here, I don't remember the exact words of the quote, but in paraphrase, he said essentially, the idea that you should never question what the president does or says is absurd. The ability to question the president is the essence of democracy.
5: Yeah. Very simple.
3: Yeah. Well done, Michael. Well, thank you for sharing your bumper stickers with us.
5: Thanks.
3: Good talking to you. Thanks. John in Cambria, California. Hey, John, what's on your mind today?
6: Hi, Tom. Thank you. I have a question for you. A long time ago, you've said it several times, that probably if Nixon didn't get away with all of his crimes, we probably wouldn't have Trump today.
3: Yeah.
6: In other words, if he was held accountable.
3: Yeah.
6: So I have a scenario for you. What do we do if Donald Trump does not resign before the end of his term? Because I don't think his ego will allow him to. And the Democrats win in 28, the White House, and control of at least one house, one chamber. And what do the Democrats do? Do we hold him accountable, or do we not?
3: Well, that was the question. That was the question at the very end of my daily take today was, you know, we need to either have trials or a Truth and Reconciliation Commission. And those are very different things. You know, in South Africa, they said, you know, if you will confess your crimes, we will forgive you. and you know, allow you to integrate yourself back into society as a member of society. And de Klerk and a bunch of these other white racists who had been running the country actually came out and publicly confessed their crimes and apologized. And they were allowed to go back to having their businesses and things, you know.
6: But, see, I don't think Trump's ego would allow him to do it.
3: No.
6: If he's still even alive by then.
3: Yeah.
6: But,
3: well, I'm thinking about his kids, his family.
6: Yeah. And we'll just be accused of lawfare against them, just like what just happened at the end of the Biden term.
3: Yeah.
6: And it's going to leave us in a predicament to choose what to do.
3: Yeah.
6: Because if they do, if it's just a confession, then the next president who wants to be a Trumper can just confess and still do all the crimes.
3: I think we need to have a conversation about this because, you know, we've got a criminal in the White House. Nobody's disputing that. I mean, he's actually a convicted criminal. And and a rapist, and we have to figure out a way to reconcile that, to deal with that. John, thank you for the call. Jack in Grand Beach, Michigan. Hey, Jack, back for another try at me, huh?
7: Oh man, it's always entertaining. Real quick, getting back to the Epstein deal. Did you happen to watch the Haley Jackson interview where she asked six of the victims all at the same time, was Trump involved in any pedophilic or inappropriate sexual activity with any of you or any victims that you're aware of? They all at the same time said no. And then a guy by the name of Brad Edwards represented over 70 victims, okay? And he confirmed that among the huge pool of women that he represented, nobody came forward to accuse him of engaging in any inappropriate or pedophilic activity. And then Trump reaches out to the Palm Beach police chief back in 06 and reported on Trump, what he was doing. And at that time, Mike Ryder even told the FBI that Trump was the only, high-profile person to come forward and, you know, offer up his opinion and report on
3: this is when he and Epstein were competing for a piece of property that they wanted to hustle to the Russians. I get it.
7: Yeah, I know. You got to throw in the Russian thing, he was a Russian agent. In 2016, he colluded with Russia. Hillary denied the election. Let your guest talk, Tom.
3: Finish your rant, Jack, and I'll respond.
7: Tom, I hold patiently to try to get a word in, be nice to your guest. The other talking point on the left is that Trump's name is, you know, presented more times in the Bible than Jesus' name. Yet there's nothing out of all those times. There's nothing claiming any inappropriate,
3: in the Bible.
7: Conduct.
3: You mean in the Epstein files?
7: It's amazing. So then, not to mention that Joe Biden's administration had all this stuff. You know, for 4 years, nothing ever came out of it. So I just want to make the point that, again,
3: you think Trump is just purer than the white, the driven snow. First of all, the Biden administration was not pursuing the Epstein files because there were active investigations and they were told by the Department of Justice, let's work this stuff out. But in terms of Trump not, you know, people who were victims saying Donald Trump didn't come after me, there are several victims we've seen this in the Epstein files, who have claimed that Trump raped them as they were underage girls, and they are in hiding now. I mean, that's well documented, Jack. You should look it up.
7: Okay.
3: Wouldn't you be in hiding if you thought you had something on Trump? I mean, look at what he does to people who cross him.
7: Hey, Tom, somebody could be making allegations about you right now, and they're in hiding, just like you're in hiding from the brown coats.
3: Nobody is asserting that, right. Jack. I'm talking about Donald Trump being in the Epstein files more often than any other name except Epstein himself. That, you know, there's something there, Jack.
7: And where are the police reports that I can go and look up?
3: Donald Trump was found by two different juries of his peers to be guilty of raping E. Jean Carroll. This guy bragged about raping women, Jack. What are you missing?
7: Right.
3: He bragged about it.
7: You want to go down the E. Jean Carroll road?
3: Access Hollywood. I moved on her like a bitch. I just start kissing. You can grab them by the, by the crotch. Tom, they let you do it when you're a star. Come on, Jack, you're defending this guy?
7: Tom,
3: this slob.
7: Stay on point, Tom.
3: This horrible human being. You're defending him?
7: Tom,
3: is it because because he hates black people as much as you do?
7: Tom, stay on point. And who said that I hate black people, Tom?
3: Well, if you're a Trump, if you're a Trump supporter, I'm going to assume that. I think that's a reasonable assumption in all cases.
7: I could have been married to a black woman. This is where you really come forward and show your intelligence by accusing somebody you don't even know of being a racist.
3: I have to assume, Jack, that anybody who is defending Donald Trump is probably doing it because they're a racist, because that's the principal thing that he has to sell.
7: Tom, do you want to talk E. Jean Carroll or not? Because you're accusing me of things you have no idea or clue you're talking about.
3: The judge in that case
7: just
3: said,
7: like every liberal,
3: that what Trump was convicted of, and I realize the word is adjudicated, but the judge in the case said that because he penetrated her with his fingers, under New York state law, that's not legally called rape, but that is what most people understand rape to be. That's right there in the transcript, Jack.
7: Sure, and E. Jean Carroll.
3: You are defending a rapist.
7: Hey, Tom, E. Jean Carroll.
3: Two different juries.
7: Cooper, that rape was, wait a minute.
3: Two different juries said was rape.
7: Hey, Tom, you gonna let me talk? You want to read the transcript, what E. Jean Carroll told Anderson Cooper? Rape is sexy. She couldn't remember. Wishes she got his taxes. She told Lawrence O'Donnell that.
3: Yeah.
7: You watch Lawrence O'Donnell.
3: Jack, I'm believing the jury that looked at all the evidence. I'm not listening to some anecdotal thing from some right-wing guy who's trying to defend Donald Trump, his racism, his misogyny, and his rape. I'm not going to go
7: Tom,
3: there, Jack.
7: E. Jean Carroll, her words don't count. Not mine.
3: I think the 80 million bucks that Trump owes her counts. Jack, thanks for the call. I'm sorry, we're out of time. Adele in Villa Park, Illinois. Hey, Adele, what's up?
8: Tom, you had talked about a few of your listeners were talking about the Nazis, and then you talked about the butcher, the baker, the candlestick maker.
3: Mm-hmm.
8: So I was walking around, those little libraries that people have in their front yard?
3: Yeah.
8: I was like to stop, and there was this book on Auschwitz, and I was thinking, do I really want to read a book on Auschwitz right now? And it was called Survival in Auschwitz by Primo Levi. Oh, my God. Hmm. What a writer. So deeply personal and poetic in a way.
3: Mm-hmm.
8: And I never knew that there were thousands and thousands of regular people that worked in the Auschwitz system. And I don't even know it was a system.
3: Yeah.
8: There were more than one big building. And, the, quote, machinery of persecution depended on thousands of these people simply coming to work doing their job.
3: That's right.
8: I know. So he was writing about how did these ordinary people, butcher, baker, candlestick maker, justify it to themselves? Oh, I have a family to support. Mm-hmm. Somebody else will do it. This is my responsibility. And so for our time now, it's history is asking more of us than merely believing we would never be the person committing the atrocity. It asks whether we would recognize the machinery being built around us and whether we would refuse to help it run.
3: Yeah.
8: And I feel like that's where we are now with all these brown shirts running around Chicago in the form of ICE.
3: I agree. And you got the National Guard running around D.C. And, it's they are transforming America into a neo-fascist state, into a new kind of fascism.
8: Mm-hmm.
3: It's really not even a new kind of fascism.
8: We're going to keep going forward. There's no such thing as giving up. We will not be scared, and we will vote.
3: Yeah.
8: Thank you, John.
3: Amen. Thank you, Adele. Thank you very much.
9: 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For audio and video archives, visit tomhartman.com.
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11: Yeah.
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10: Right?
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0: back by the Palestinian oud musician Huda Asfour in our Democracy Now! Studio. This is Democracy Now!, democracynow.org. I'm Amy Goodman. We end today's show looking at the new documentary, American Doctor. It tells the story of three U.S. doctors who volunteered in the besieged hospitals of Gaza, along with local medical staff who risked their lives on a daily basis to care for the sick and wounded. According to Palestinian officials, Israeli attacks have killed about 1,700 healthcare workers in Gaza since October 2023. American Doctor follows the orthopedic surgeon, Dr. Mark Perlmutter, the trauma surgeon, Dr. Feroz Sidwa from California, and the emergency physician from Chicago, Dr. Thayer Ahmed, who is Palestinian-American. This is the film's trailer. It begins with Dr. Ahmed.
1: I want to take you through what Gaza looks like when a hospital is totally overwhelmed. You're getting waves of patients. Who do you prioritize? When do you have to treat them? You got no pain medicine to give the people whose legs have been blown off.
2: Three surgeons all working on one little girl for, what, 2.5 hours? And she's probably going to lose her right leg, left leg, and her left arm.
3: And she's starting to wake up. Let's get her warm.
4: As a Jewish physician, I knew nothing about Gaza. Like most Americans, I thought everybody out here were nothing but terrorists because that's what I was told.
2: I'm not Israeli, I'm not Palestinian, I'm not Christian, I'm not Muslim, I'm not Jewish. I don't really have any connection to it. But as an American, I just don't want my government involved in crimes.
5: I'm a Palestinian, I'm not a spokesperson, I'm a human being, I'm a U.S. doctor who wants to see babies like my babies not be killed anymore.
6: What surprised me most was how the carnage was focused on journalists, healthcare workers, and children.
7: This bomb.
8: Where was that?
2: That bomb hit the building.
8: There was a 15-year-old kid ready for discharge that was incinerated.
2: And if I had gone down and been changing that kid's dressing, there would have been three bodies and I would have been one of them.
9: When they hit a hospital, that's a deep tragedy that people will feel in the community for the foreseeable future.
10: We're just asking that hospitals not be targeted. Why that conversation is derailed in the United States is beyond me.
2: We do not have to accept that as Americans. The United States could stop sending jet fuel, bombs, all sorts of weapons. This is a political problem. We need a political solution.
11: We're a good pair. You talk intelligently and I talk emotionally.
12: It's on us to make sure that their stories are told.
13: I couldn't go to Palestine.
14: I got rejected. And then I come back to the United States and get detained by the Department of Homeland Security.
15: This is what my tax dollars did. What your tax dollars did, what my neighbor's tax dollars did. They have the right to know the truth.
0: The trailer of the new film American Doctor, and this is a clip from the film featuring Dr. Thayer Ahmed.
1: And I want to just take you through what it looks like when a hospital gets targeted and attacked, because this has become a pattern when it comes to the Israeli military. This has become a behavior that they started in October of 2023 when they struck Al-Ma'madani Ahli Baptist Hospital. And when that happened and that there was no accountability, we saw that this became a series of events that attacked every hospital.
0: That was Dr. Thayer Ahmed in the new documentary, American Doctor, that's opening around the country, starting here in New York. Dr. Ahmed is joining us now from Chicago, along with Dr. Feroz Sidwa from Stockton, California, also featured in the film, and the film's director, Po C. Tang. We welcome you all. An astounding film. And this is your directorial debut, isn't it, Po?
16: It is, and I think I picked an easy subject.
0: Let's start with Dr. Thayer, who we just heard. I was just looking at the headlines this morning. Thousands of Palestinians in Gaza cannot get out right now. Thousands of cancer patients and chronically ill people. What is the number? Who has defined that and who is stopping them?
17: Yeah, the WHO tells us that there are 18,000 people that need urgent evacuation out of Gaza.
7: because of what we've seen portrayed in this film, the deliberate attack by the Israeli military on the hospital and healthcare infrastructure, the killing of over 1,700 healthcare workers, and the abduction of senior medical physicians. And, you know, Amy, one of the things that we're trying to push for here is a corridor that used to exist before October 7th. Palestinians in Gaza could go to Jerusalem and get treated by Palestinian doctors in the hospitals there or the West Bank. And the Israelis have refused to allow that corridor to work. And so instead, we are watching people on this list every day that we get messages about get their names scratched off because they have died. People with treatable cancers, kids who should be surviving, their parents are having to bury them in Gaza.
0: Paul, talk about how you ended up making this film and focusing on these three men and, of course, through them, focusing on what is happening in Gaza.
16: Amy, you know, I was a journalist for a long time before I became a documentary filmmaker and producer. And it really was, it really cut really deep as a former journalist to see my former colleagues at Al Jazeera English being targeted and executed. And then sitting and being situated in New York and hearing the deafening silence, I guess I didn't know what else to do. It was like a lot of deep despair. And then it came for the search on like, okay, what can my contribution be? You know, as somebody who was a journalist, who was a documentary commissioner, who was an executive for a studio. So one thing, as a former studio executive, it wasn't lost on me that Americans like to watch medical dramas. Every year, you're going to see two or three, you know, and I'm a big fan of medical dramas, from The Pitt, going back to ER, going back to Grey's Anatomy. I love Scrubs. So there was something about doctors, hospitals, and human mortality. And I thought to myself, you know what? Maybe this is the way. Maybe we could make The Pitt. The difference is it's real and it's set in Gaza, and this is how we're going to bring Palestine back to the United States.
0: So, Poe, in the opening scene, we see you with Dr. Mark, with Dr. Perlmutter, and you are struggling with the question of whether or not to show the images of Palestinian children killed in Israeli airstrikes in Gaza. And Dr. Mark tells you, Israel took away their dignity. Their bodies tell the story of this trauma, of this genocide. You're not doing them a service by not showing them.
16: You know, on that scene, it was one where...
0: You were at his home in North Carolina.
16: I was at his home in North Carolina. It's the second day of filming. And Mark is furious with me. And so that moment, I was really confronted by Mark. So what are you doing here? So what is the point of this film if you don't want to show this? And, you know, all my years as a documentary commissioner and also as a journalist, you know, it's like, as filmmakers, as journalists, we always grapple with how much do we show? We show too much, it's gratuitous. People are going to turn away. They're not going to want to watch. They already don't want to see what's on the social media feeds. They don't want to follow. You show too little. It's a big disrespect because it's not real.
0: Let's go to Dr. Mark Perlmutter in a clip from American Doctor.
17: Do a thumbs up.
18: One at a time. Do a thumbs up. Each finger at a time.
17: Do a thumbs up.
19: There was a head.
20: I think augmenting his EPO and giving him some wrist extension would, because if I hold his wrist in extension, he has meaningful digital extension. So he would be a wonderful candidate for tendon transfers.
19: This time?
20: Yeah, we can do it this machine.
21: He will reconnect the tendons so he can lift his wrist and thumb.
0: And this is Dr. Feroz Sidwa sitting here in New York in our studio, but from the clip from American Doctor, preparing to leave Gaza.
22: I'll see you soon. Thanks for everything. Send me a picture of your wedding, yeah?
19: Of course.
22: I'll see you
19: Thanks
22: soon.
19: To come here.
22: No. I hope I'll see you soon.
19: Thank you. Thank you.
22: No, thank you for everything, my friend. Nice to meet you, my friend. Thanks for everything. See you soon?
19: Inshallah.
23: Was not prepared for this.
22: It's this weird thing that happens when you leave Gaza and you really feel like you have no right to leave.
0: So, Dr. Feroz Sidwa, that's you leaving Gaza. Talk about how you went to Gaza, the number of times you were there.
22: Yeah, so I went in March and April of 2024, and then again in March and April of 2025. That's that you're watching there.
3: I tried to go again in November of 2025, but the Israeli military blocked me from entering. You know, between the two times, Gaza changed a lot. It actually got a lot, very significantly worse. The overcrowding was worse. The damage to the healthcare system was much worse. But yeah, the second time is when you see me in that clip.
0: And talk about why you chose to go to Gaza.
3: Well, you know, I don't have any ethnic or religious connection to the Middle East. My family's from a small minority in India and Pakistan. But I grew up in the United States. I was born here. I'm an American. And the United States is intimately involved in what's going on. We provide almost all of the weapons, all of the funding, the diplomatic support at the UN, stopping other countries from solving this issue, which is pretty easily solved. And I don't think Americans want to be doing that. I think that's why most of this is hidden from them. So I knew that by going there, I could, number one, provide medical care because I'm a trauma surgeon, so that's what I'm good at doing. But I could also bear witness, and then I could come back and try to tell people what was going on and try to change things.
0: And you say, I don't feel I have the right to leave.
3: It's a very strange thing. When you leave Gaza, you know, you almost... It seems like a moral or ethical obscenity that I just get to walk out of this place and these children otherwise have to live in this Hobbesian place where their parents' legs can be blown off or they can be kidnapped and tortured or they can be starved or they can, you know.
0: How many kids have died?
3: How many children have died in Gaza? The count from the Ministry of Health is 20,000. It's by my estimate, it's probably closer to 70,000, but that's...
0: So you get in twice, you're denied once. Dr. Thera Ahmed, you're Palestinian-American with the Palestinian-American Medical Association as well. You weren't able to get in as much.
4: Yeah, I've been denied 5 consecutive times, most recently July
0: 29th.
4: Because my parents and my grandparents are Palestinian. Because I am Palestinian, that is the reason that we are being rejected. There's a deliberate effort, Amy, to separate the West Bank from Jerusalem from Gaza. And the idea is to make sure that there can be no Palestine. And the way to do that is to make sure that this one people, this one land, cannot access each other. And that's something that we're seeing. And I obviously push back on that because what we saw in Gaza was a genocide unfold and ethnic cleansing. And what we're seeing in the West Bank right now is that same institution, that same military wreaking havoc on the people of Palestine. I mean, just last month when I was in the West Bank working on a medical mission there, there was a 7-month-old, Sam Abu Haykal, driving with his parents in the car, going from Bethlehem to Hebron, a 10-15-minute drive. And an Israeli soldier shoots at the car, hitting Sam in the head. You know, his mom recently said that she's not even wiping his fingerprints from the oven. She can't bring herself to do that for her baby boy.
0: And who died.
4: Yeah, who died. He was killed. They had to bury him.
0: The final scene of the film is of Israel's double-tacked strike on Nasser Hospital. This was exactly a year ago in August, that killed at least 20 people, including 5 Palestinian journalists. Susama Masri, a photojournalist with Reuters, Mohammed Salama, a photojournalist with Al Jazeera, Mariam Abu Daka, a freelancer who worked with the Associated Press, Moaz Abu Taha, a photographer, and Middle East Eye freelancer Ahmed Abu Aziz. Talk about the significance of this moment. Were any of you there? And what it meant to hit the hospital. And then when people went to try to save these people who'd set up a camera, the journalists, they were hit.
4: Yeah, I mean, this is not something that is unique to Nasser specifically. That's the 3rd or 4th time it's been attacked by the Israeli military. I was there one of the first times in January and February 2024 when the Israeli military surrounded, raided, and actually abducted Dr. Khaled Abu Sir, who's been on this program. And as well as multiple times afterwards when Feroz and Mark were actually there and it was hit.
0: You were at Nasser, just not then.
3: Not during that attack that you mentioned, but
0: before.
3: On March 23rd, yeah.
16: And speaking of, you know, like all the journalists who were killed on that stairwell, like that is where our team would transmit footage to us. So it's not like they're just attacking willy-nilly, you know, it's very concerted effort in targeting anywhere where journalists and trying to transmit information and footage out to the rest of the world.
0: And you use much footage from Palestinians, right?
16: Absolutely.
0: On their iPhones, on their phones.
16: Yeah. No, actually not. Actually, we were relying on a cinematographer, a director of photography by the name of Ibrahim Al-Otla. There were two of our colleagues, Ibrahim and our co-producer, Mohammed Sawaf. So much of what you see in the film, it's a credit to them and also because of their sacrifice of how much they want it out in the world.
0: And before we go, both of you doctors have a pin on Free Dr. Hussam Abu Safia. In this last 30 seconds, talk about, you know, the former head of Kamel Adwan, the pediatric hospital. Dr. Thayer, you knew him.
4: Yeah. I mean, this is somebody who has been abducted, is in prison without charge, is being tortured. His lawyer thinks that he is on the brink of death, and his family continues to ask the world to stand up. He's one of 14 senior Palestinian medical doctors who should be in Gaza leading the recovery and reconstruction, and instead they're being beaten to death
0: by
4: Israeli soldiers. He's in an underground prison in Israel, one that was shut down previously and reopened for this specific purpose.
0: We're going to leave it there, but people can see this film all over the country. Poe, where?
16: We're kicking off in New York, and then we go to L.A., San Francisco, and then it's going to be in 77 theaters across U.S. and Canada. And I will say, like, before we began, we did not ever think that, you know, a film like this could go mainstream, but now we have, and so we hope people will be able to watch it.
0: Po Se Tang, first-time director of this incredible documentary, American Doctor, and Dr. Feroz Sidwa and Dr. Thayer Ahmed, thank you so much. I'm Amy Goodman. Thanks for joining us.
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6: 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Come on now, baby. Shake it.
5: Tapeworm, we need money at the Goat.
8: What do you need money for?
5: Well, there's electricity. 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
8: Wow, that's expensive.
5: Then we have tower rent. 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
8: Wow, that adds up.
5: 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And First Wave. 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
8: Oh, that's worth it, though.
5: And then we have to pay ASCAP and BMI and CSAC so we have permission to play their music.
8: So please support the Goat.
5: That's right. Send us a check, 433 South Main, Gainesville, 32601, or give Tapeworm some money and he'll give it to me.
8: Yeah.
5: Right? You won't keep it,
8: yeah.
5: Right?
8: Oh, yeah.
23: It's time to rock out to end homelessness. 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
24: Oh, you know, I never really had a sense of being famous, and I think because being a comedian, comedians are really the workhorses of the entertainment world, and so we're not celebrated in the same way as like an ingenue or movie star. 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And I don't want to lose it forever. 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I want to be an American.
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25: In the news, six local London councils are resisting the trans bathroom ban, while two New York lawmakers are moving to legalize bathhouses. Also, Michigan's Democratic Senate primary, a gay-straight alliance lawsuit in Virginia, and the heart-wrenching story of three Ghanaian lesbian asylum seekers deported to Cameroon by the U.S.
2: Then, special guest comedian and activist Margaret Cho shows another side of herself. 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
9: I'm Jeb Bakke.
10: And I'm Chris Wilson.
9: With News Wrap, a summary of some of the news in or affecting LGBTQ communities around the world for the week ending August 8th, 2026.
10: Six London councils have pledged to defy the United Kingdom ban on transgender people's use of single-sex facilities. Guidance from the Equality and Human Rights Commission is now taking full effect in England, Wales, and Scotland. The only exception to the code EHRC first published in June is Northern Ireland, where the rights of transgender citizens to use gendered facilities are not impacted. Under the EHRC's guidance, the use of single-sex spaces is determined by sex assigned at birth rather than current gender. The leaders of Hackney, Haringey, Lambeth, Lewisham, Southwark, and Waltham Forest met the implementation of the code on August 5th with a joint statement vowing to keep their services inclusive. Their open letter to Women and Equalities Minister Bridget Phillipson read in part, "We won't put our staff in the impossible position of policing entry to public spaces. We have an unshakable commitment to ensuring that Trans Plus residents can access services safely, with dignity, and free from discrimination or harassment." EHRC Chair Marianne Stevenson found what she called potentially a degree of performativity in the Six London Council's letter. She told Times Radio, "Once they talk to the legal department, they will realize that they are obliged to follow the law." Lambeth Borough's council has instructed legal officers to examine the legal viability of refusing to implement the code. The boroughs are not alone in their opposition. The investigative UK nonprofit, The Good Law Project, has launched a judicial review of the code. Their challenge argues that the code is a violation of transgender people's legal human rights.
9: The people of Michigan have chosen the contentious progressive candidate, Dr. Abdul Al-Sayed, to be the Democratic U.S. Senate candidate for the upcoming general election. A son of Egyptian immigrants and a proud Muslim, Dr. Al-Sayed weathered smear campaigns, Islamophobia, and millions of dollars in pro-Israel-funded advertising to beat U.S. Representative Haley Stevens. Al-Sayed's human rights-forward campaign overcame his financial disadvantage. It also garnered him an endorsement from the Michigan Democratic Party LGBT&A caucus, where he spoke in April of this year.
11: Right on, right on, right on, right, and we will stand with them every single day. So what you get with me is somebody who understands two things. Number one, I will never back down when somebody's rights are at risk. So when they come and tell us that it's okay for us to throw away trans rights or LGBT rights or gay rights or lesbian rights, I'm going to be the first up there to say, no, you will not take away rights in these United States of America.
9: Dr. Al-Sayed is a Rhodes Scholar, epidemiologist, and former head of Wayne County's Department of Health. His opponent, establishment-backed Representative Stevens, was aided by $62 million in advertising, over half of which came from the American Israel Public Affairs Committee. AIPAC has been receiving increased public scrutiny for their financial influence in U.S. elections. Stevens spent 9 times the amount of her progressive opponent, making this year's Michigan Democratic primary the most expensive ever, according to the New York Times. Al-Sayed will now face Republican Mike Rogers. Trump-endorsed candidate Rogers is a former FBI agent who scored a consistent 0 out of 100 on the Human Rights Campaign's scorecard while he served in Congress from 1995 to 2001. Polls show the two candidates are neck and neck for November's general election. If Dr. Abdul Al-Sayed wins, he'll be the first Muslim senator in U.S. history.
10: Two New York City lawmakers have proposed a bill to legalize bathhouses. It has been 4 decades since deeply closeted New York Mayor Ed Koch and the City Health Council effectively banned the establishments during the height of the AIDS epidemic. Bathhouses have long provided a space for intimate encounters and community connection for queer men. However, the spread of HIV ushered in political and media-led condemnation of the sites before substantial scientific evidence was developed. The raids, the policies, and the bans that resulted in the 1980s still impact those spaces today. The new proposal to overturn the 40-year-old laws came from gay state senator Eric Boucher of the 47th District and gay assembly member Tony Simone of the 75th District. Boucher spoke to New York radio station 1010 Winds last week about the current state of bathhouses in the city.
1: People are going to these kind of facilities, but they're unlicensed, they're underground, they're unregulated. This would bring those out of the shadows and also provide opportunity for public health intervention, testing, information about STIs.
10: If the bill goes through, it would follow similar recent decriminalization of bathhouses in Minneapolis and San Francisco.
9: Two Virginia middle school students are filing a federal lawsuit after being denied the right to form a gay-straight alliance club at their school. The American Civil Liberties Union representing the youngsters asserts that the King George Middle School repeatedly changed the rules for forming a club as a means of blocking the creation of a GSA chapter. The dispute began in 2025 when a seventh grader identified as ZJW sought to establish a gay-straight alliance after experiencing discrimination at school. Pressure from a group of parents convinced the school board to place the proposed GSA on hold while it established a stricter policy for the formation of a club. When the ACLU first sent a letter to the school board warning that their denial of the GSA club violates federal law, the board then adopted a new policy banning all non-curricular organizations. After the new policy, the school board authorized a number of groups to operate as so-called curricular clubs, just not the GSA. The ACLU is calling out the school board's double standard. They are suing for the plaintiff student's First Amendment and equal access protections. The trial, titled ZJW versus King George School Board, was filed in the U.S. District Court for the Eastern District of Virginia. They demand the authorization of the GSA and an end to discriminatory practices.
10: Finally, three lesbian asylum seekers are speaking out about being deported from the U.S. They fled anti-LGBTQ persecution in their home country of Ghana in 2024. That was the year that Ghana's Supreme Court upheld a colonial-era law that criminalizes adult consensual same-sex relations. They were legally protected from being returned to Ghana, but in January, they were sent to a government compound in Cameroon, despite having zero ties to that country. The United States has cut deals worth millions of dollars to persuade countries to accept its deportees, as revealed in an Agence France-Presse investigation. Threats of visa restrictions were also part of the campaign to pressure countries to hold refugees captive. Since some people cannot legally be returned to their countries of origin, the Trump administration maintains that nothing prevents it from sending them to a third country. Altogether, 36 Africans with no connection to Cameroon have been shipped there. Deutsche Welle News Africa spoke to the three Ghanaian women, keeping their identities anonymous for their safety. They say their hands and feet were bound during their flight from the U.S. to Cameroon. One of them told her story through a voice actor. They landed in the capital city of Yaoundé earlier this year. They say they were kept in a government compound for approximately 2 months and were only permitted to leave during daylight hours after staging a hunger strike. Their asylum applications have yet to receive a ruling. With no identity documents or clear legal status, they are barred from working. In addition to the harsh conditions they face in Cameroon, the trio is now at risk for deportation back to Ghana. Human Rights Watch has declared that these expulsions of asylum seekers violate international law and should be rejected.
9: That's News Wrap, global queer news with attitude, for the week ending August 8th, 2026. Follow the news in your area and around the world. An informed community is a strong community.
10: News Wrap was written by Jeb Bakke, produced by Lucia Chappelle and Brian DeShazer, and brought to you by you.
9: Thank you. 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For This Way Out, I'm Jeb Bakke. Stay healthy.
10: And I'm Chris Wilson. Stay safe.
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0: She was still a teenager when she started doing stand-up in San Francisco comedy clubs in the early 1980s, so her fearless humor has been challenging stereotypes and celebrating the queer community for a good 5 decades now. Iconic comedian, actor, musician, and outspoken LGBTQ plus activist Margaret Cho spoke to Michael Taylor Gray of KPFK Los Angeles, home of IMRU, public radio's oldest queer radio show.
1: I've always been, you know, just attracted to gay men. Sometimes you will inherit a gay from your mother. That's very common, where you get a hand-me-down gay. You remember your Uncle Ron. Well, Ron is going to babysit you from now on because Ron got a DUI. So then you have an old gay man and a little girl, which is the best relationship possible. That is a power couple.
2: Margaret, as I was preparing for our conversation today, I kept thinking that your life doesn't really fit into a list of accomplishments. It feels more like a story told in chapters. If you're willing, I'd love to begin with chapter one. Chapter one, the making of Margaret. Now, you grew up in San Francisco, and you've described it as a place filled with old hippies, drag queens, burnouts, and Chinese families. I love that description because it sounds wonderfully chaotic.
3: Well, we're Korean, but there were a lot of Chinese people. There were a lot of Chinese and Irish people in our neighborhood, which was the Sunset District. And so there was a kind of like a West Side Story vibe happening.
2: Mm-hmm.
3: But it was really, we were Korean, so we were a little bit different. And the biggest change was when my parents purchased a gay bookstore in 1978, which was called Paperback Traffic, and it was on Polk Street, which was the big gay neighborhood in San Francisco.

0: You know, the guys on the street would go out dressed up as cowboys and leathermen, and it was like gay pride every day, you know, because they'd all come from their small towns and were now here in this magical city where everybody was gay.
1: Well,
0: So, yeah.
1: I love the description of where you grew up because it sounds wonderfully chaotic. And when you look back now, how did growing up in that neighborhood shape the person and eventually the comedian you became?
0: Well, it taught me a lot. Like people that worked for my father were the first people to celebrate and follow Harvey Milk and his
1: Wow.
0: political career. You know, they were all, you know, canvassing for him and volunteering for him. And, you know, his election was such an exciting moment for politics. But then when he was assassinated, it was this unbelievable tragedy that nobody could cope with. You know, and it was a really, really scary time. And then shortly after that, AIDS came into the picture, which completely decimated our whole community, as it did worldwide. But we felt it so deeply because it was all young men
1: Do you and your
0: who,
1: family remember the day that Harvey was assassinated? Do you remember that time?
0: yes, I remember it very distinctly because, everybody in our school was alerted to
1: Wow.
0: that because it was also the mayor who was killed, and they were
1: That's
0: killed
1: right.
0: in City Hall in the rotunda. So it was this momentary, like, stop everything, probably reminiscent of the Kennedy assassination, you know, like not that long before. It was like 14 years before that.
1: Yeah.
0: So, you know, it was that feeling of everything stopped, you know, where how could our city officials who are mayor and Harvey Milk, our city supervisor, be murdered in City Hall. It was really, really shocking.
1: Yes, shocking for sure. And that's something that still resonates with our community to this very day. But I can't take my mind off of where you grew up, your neighborhood. Now, one of the things that strikes me is that for many people growing up around the people that you've described in your neighborhood, in the neighborhood itself, it almost sounds unusual for most. But for you, it was your normal. Now, did growing up in that environment teach you very early on that there wasn't just one way to live your life?
0: Yes, and that it was better to be gay because
1: I'll
0: you
1: testify to
0: had,
1: that.
0: yes, you had the advantage of a kind of like being on the new frontier of life. You know, we were inventing the way to live. I mean, we had some prior examples, of course, historically, but in general, this was like, oh, this is all new when society's accepting of it. You know, it was gay chic. So people were kind of like, oh, gay lifestyles were very normal and very acceptable. And, you know, and he was sort of led by very young people, you know, and so it was really exciting. And it wasn't until AIDS came along
1: Yeah.
0: that really all came crashing down, you know, and it was really terrifying. And then to not have government support around AIDS, you know, really led to a lot of political activism. That politicized me. You know, I was really a very early participant in ACT UP and Queer Nation and things like that, where we're raising money for people living with HIV and AIDS. And I even got dosed by Brownie Mary, who was a very important figure in San Francisco. She was
1: Wow.
0: constantly getting arrested because she was baking cannabis-laced goodies for people in hospice so the
1: You grew up
0: men could
1: awfully
0: have an
1: fast.
0: appetite.
1: You grew up awfully
0: Yes.
1: fast.
0: She saw me and she was a fan and she gave me a pot brownie and I'm still high. It was so strong.
1: I believe
0: I
1: you.
0: mean, it was so strong. And so, you know, champions like that were around the AIDS, which was a pandemic, you know, and so it taught me how to be political in different ways where, you know, she was being in service to all of the men dying and trying to give them an appetite again,
1: Yeah.
0: because that was
1: Oh,
0: something that
1: yeah.
0: was lost. You know, so it was important to live then and to see how people could be political and of service in their own way.
1: Yeah. Yes. Now, I've always believed that comedians are incredible observers before they're performers. Now, were you that kid that was quietly watching everyone else, or were you always the one trying to make the room laugh?
0: Oh yeah, no, I was very introverted. I'm still very introverted. I am an observer.

0: and I'm not particularly demonstrative unless when I unless I'm in performance mode where that's required of me. But that to me is very much not natural to who I am. I'm a homebody. I prefer the company of cats and dogs to people. So I'm quiet. Yeah. But I love comedy. I like to do what I do. And so I like to watch and see what's going on. And then I have my performance thing. And so it's just different. Most comedians are like that.
1: I agree. I mean, I remember Lucille Ball, when she was, you know, when she was on in performance mode on her show, and people expected that person to show up on talk shows, but she was very introverted in that way.
0: Yes.
1: She was not the same person. Now, you've spoken over the years about feeling like an outsider. Now, before comedy gave you a voice, what did it feel like being that young Margaret trying to figure out where she belonged?
0: I think, it was very tough, you know, but I had a voice very young. I started comedy when I was 14.
1: Yeah, I can't
0: so
1: believe
0: I
1: that.
0: Had, you know, a platform to kind of do my thing super early. And early opportunities to do shows with AIDS fundraising. I did my first shows in drag bars, in gay bars. They were the first places to give me an opportunity. And they love a little girl. They love a little girl. It's perfect.
1: You so make us laugh.
0: Yeah, I was the belle of the ball. I was really celebrated very early on, which it gave me a lot of confidence, which I think helped me, of course. And I was doing television pretty early on. So I was very lucky.
1: Yeah, because most teenagers are trying desperately not to stand out, and you chose to stand alone under a spotlight in front of strangers.
0: Yes, and it was really a great decision. And I kind of forfeited a lot of my childhood. I forfeited a lot of my young adulthood. I didn't go to college. I didn't have an education, but I sort of got one education in life in a way. So that's good.
1: Not long after that early start at 14, I still am trying to wrap my head around that, you were opening for Jerry Seinfeld. That was an extraordinary leap for someone so young. Did it feel surreal at the time, or were you simply too busy trying to survive each performance to appreciate what had happened?
0: Well, both. You know, it was completely surreal, but also I was just trying to be counted as like an adult, you know, even though I really wasn't. And, you know, and I was really lucky because I was protected by a lot of people around me. I was really safe in that environment, which is really, I think, unusual.
1: That's
0: which is
1: incredible.
0: Good.
1: Yeah.
0: Yeah.
1: Margaret, you were still incredibly young when your career took off. One minute you're performing in comedy clubs, and before long you're on television, touring nationally, and suddenly millions of people think they know who Margaret Cho is. I'm curious, what happens to your sense of identity when fame arrives before you've really had the chance to finish becoming yourself?
0: Oh, you know, I never really had a sense of being famous. And I think because being a comedian, comedians are really the workhorses of the entertainment world. And so we're not celebrated in the same way as like an ingenue or movie star. Comedians always have to work for it. I mean, so I've never really felt the impact of fame, or I don't even know. Like nowadays, I don't even think about that as a factor, because it doesn't affect my life at all. I'm totally incognito everywhere I go. So it's never an issue.
1: Now, one of the things that I've taken away from our conversation is that every chapter of your life seems to have led naturally into the next one, which brings us to today. Your newest tour is called Choligarchy. You've returned to political comedy at a moment when the country feels especially divided. Why did this feel like the right time for this conversation?
0: It's the only time. If we don't get our country back, we'll lose it forever. And I don't want to lose it forever. I love this country. I want to be an American. I'm very proud to be. I was born here. And I will not have crazy, homophobic, transphobic, racists control the narrative of what this country is supposed to be. And so, you know, we've got to use all of our abilities, whatever they are, to wrench it back out of the claws of the a cloth. Very small-minded man. Yeah.
1: Mm-hmm. Yeah. Yes. And thank you for that activism. Now, you're also acting, continuing to tour, taking on new creative challenges, and audiences are seeing you in projects like Percy Jackson, The Olympians, which I love. And
0: yes,
1: after
0: I love
1: all,
0: that show.
1: I love it. After all these years, what still excites your curiosity, Margaret Cho?
0: Well, I love acting. I think it's so tremendous. My new movie, I Want Your Sex, which by the incredible auteur Greg Araki, gay cinema genius, incredible guy. His first movie in 12 years. It's so exciting. So that comes out later this month. And I'm so in love with the film and I'm so excited to be in it. And, you know, it's my second film with him. I was in Doom Generation 30 years ago. So it's great to work with him again. And so, you know, I love being able to slip into other people and other people's lives and other people's dreams. You know, this is his dream. And so I love being a part of it. Oh, I'm just a very spicy old lady. Like I just
1: spicy old lady.
0: Yeah. I love my cats. I love my dog. I love my plants and I love doing comedy and being out there. And, you know, I was really excited to be able to participate in Heartland Pride this last weekend in Omaha, and I was in Kansas City Pride the month before, so I've had an amazing Pride season. I'm just a spicy lady who has fun. Well, your voice is the most important. Your opinion is the most important, and really remind yourself that your life is yours, and it's short, and it goes by really fast. So own it. Take ownership of your life. Find out what you want to do. Find out who you are. It's worth it. It's the best journey. But the journey to you is the odyssey that we all need to take.

0: That was comedian Margaret Cho in conversation with Michael Taylor Gray. To hear the full interview, visit the IMRU page at kpfk.org.
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5: Welcome, friends, to another edition of Economic Update, a weekly program devoted to the economic dimensions of our lives and those of our children. I'm your host, Richard Wolff. Our updates today will cover a number of topics, particularly students in the United States, unions in the United States, and a particularly troublesome activity of our government, as though we didn't already have enough of those. And then it is my pleasure to invite you to stay with us for the second half, when we will be interviewing political science professor Wilmer Leon, talking about the development and growth of a socialism in America right now. Okay, let's jump right in. The Trump administration this last July issued new rules governing international students. They all add up to more evidence that we are turning to an economic nationalism in the United States, turning away from free trade, turning away from free movement of people and capital across national boundaries, moving away from markets that were actually in some sense free in order to control nearly everything. And the students are part of that, and they can teach us a lesson about it. First of all, the Department of Homeland Security is cracking down on students that stay, in their view, quote, too long. Now the F and the J visa holders get 4 years to stay here, and other If they stay longer, they have to get special approval, and there's a clear indication that the Department of Homeland Security won't give it, or certainly won't give it easily. Then there are President Trump's suggestions of a $100,000 fee for HB1 visa holders, plus the OPT programs. I won't go into the details. They don't matter. They are all programs for international students, and both of them Mr. Trump wants to hit with a $100,000 fee if you want to stay in the United States after graduation. You can imagine who can afford and who can sustain that kind of a cost. And I want you to understand why this is an economic issue. In many colleges across America, as much as 20% of the student body are foreign students. And what you're doing here is telling them they are not wanted, they are not appreciated, and they will not be tolerated. And there's, of course, an important other issue here. Many of these visas were used by employers to get cheaper labor, to basically replace a high-paid American worker with a cheap import and to make more profit as a result. And there was no concern for the people who lost their jobs, American citizens who lost their jobs by this ploy, often made even worse by requiring the American to train the person coming in, who will then replace the American at a lower pay scale. The way to handle this is to say that can't happen, to make that an illegal act. You can bring people in, but you can't replace better-paid Americans for hiring them. There are 1.4 million students on student visas in this country, not a small number. They are not eligible for scholarships, so they are bringing money into the United States because their governments or their parents are paying for it. This is an enormous turn against the rest of the world. Its impact will go beyond the people who can't afford these fees. It's a message to the whole world. We're not a growing economy anymore. We can't provide work for our people plus those who come for a better life. And so we're not doing it anymore. And we are shrinking while the rest of the world gains from all of whom? The most ambitious young people learning to be skilled workers. This is short-term wisdom and long-term folly. And we ought to think about it. But a government that wants to present itself to the people as being tough on foreigners, you know, like with the immigrants, that's what this is about. Symbolism at a very high cost. I want to turn next to a bizarre reality of the current government. According to a story last April, on April 15th of this year, 2026, in the Wall Street Journal, white-collar enforcement recedes under Trump. I won't go into the details, but the story is that enforcing white-collar crime, that is, enforcing the prosecution of it, has dropped like a stone in the last 2 or 3 years. No surprise there. But what might be a little more surprising is that one kind of white-collar crime is being pursued. Whether it's genuine crime or simply more of the same symbolism, I'll leave to your judgment. But look who's getting investigated and who's suffering investigation. Sean Fain, the head of the largest union in the United States, or one of the largest, the United Auto Workers, famous for the successful strikes he led a couple of years ago against the big three auto companies, famous for his proposal that all unions arrange for their current contracts to end on the 30th of April, 2028, so that May Day of that year could be a general strike of the labor movement, which this country hasn't seen for many decades. He's being investigated. He's being worked on by the Department of Justice. Here are some of the others that the Department of Justice has singled out at a time when it is cutting back on white-collar crime. By the way, that's a polite term. white-collar crime for the crime being done by businessmen and women in this country. Governor Gavin Newsom of California, the Southern Poverty Law Center, Act Blue, a major Democratic Party fundraising group. And so it looks like Sean Fain and the labor movement have come under the gun. But there's a second reason why they have come under the gun, since they haven't done much of anything, and certainly not in comparison to the kinds of crime white collars have produced in this country for decades. Well known, we make estimates. Sean Fain did the other things that caused him to be. On December 14th, 2 weeks after the UAW released a statement in which it took a position calling for an end to the Israeli war against Palestine, he got investigated even more intensely. Wow. He had interventions from the government urging him not to do that. And then the UAW at its most recent convention took a position being the first major union to divest itself from Israel bonds, not to buy bonds by lending money to Israel. Wow. This is extraordinary. And it gets him under the gun. Selective criminal enforcement is what we got, and we should all be aware of it. Mr. Fain's comments, I will read you his statement. This is what happens when you go against corporate America and their allies, and I'm not going to be intimidated or harassed out of serving our membership. Okay. Pretty much a declaration of a war between the people running this government and the people running the major unions of this country. And that will have big economic effects. The third economic update for today that we have time for is taking us back to something I've commented on once before. This is the number of people sitting in boats in the Caribbean or in the Pacific Ocean on its border with Latin America, who have been summarily executed by the United States military on order from Trump and Hegseth. The number of those killed is now over 200. I had earlier reported to you when they were much fewer. These people are referred to by Secretary Hegseth or President Trump, or both of them, as quote-unquote narco-terrorists and therefore part of the war on drugs. As you can see, most of you, my hair is white, and you understand I've been around a long time. The entirety of my life, from my birth in Ohio many years ago, I have heard about in school, from the mass media, from my elected officials, about the war on drugs. That war is as old as I am. And I know, as a citizen of New York City, that I can get the exact same drugs that were available 50, 70, 30, and 20 years ago today. In other words, the war on drugs is a war that has been lost. But don't take my word for it. We have a recent statement by the Drug Enforcement Agency. That's an agency led by Mr. Trump as our president that says there's been no effect on cocaine imports into the United States despite the summary execution of the people in those boats. So let me remind you what's at stake here. 200-plus people killed. What's their crime? Well, we don't know. They weren't given a lawyer. They didn't appear in a court. They didn't confront their accusers. And they didn't get a jury and a judge to make a decision. Had they been given those legal rights, we don't know whether they would have been guilty or not. But you might want to think about the following fact. Had they been given those rights, had they been found guilty, they would have been given a prison sentence because drug running, drug dealing, is not a capital crime in the United States. We don't kill people for that. But our leaders kill people without a trial, without a jury. Why would you do that? Before Mr. Trump, we had a Coast Guard and a Navy that would board ships suspected of doing things like that. They would then be brought to trial, and if they were found guilty, punished. Ratcheting it up to what are called extrajudicial executions, no trial, no nothing, that's the behavior of people who want to impress the whole world that they don't follow the rules, they don't need to, they don't have to be obliged to follow even the laws of their own country that they are claiming to protect. It is a scandal that should be recognized as such. We've come to the end of the first half of today's program. Please stay with us. We have a really interesting interview with Dr. Wilmer Leon in the second half. Welcome back, friends, to the second half of today's Economic Update. I'm very happy to bring to our microphones and our cameras Dr. Wilmer J. Leon III, who hosts a remarkable podcast called Inside the Issues with Wilmer Leon on Sirius XM Radio, Channel 126. He is a political scientist who concentrates on black politics, American government, and public policy. For 11 years, he taught political science at Howard University in Washington, D.C. He teaches now at Morgan State University in Baltimore, Maryland. In addition, Dr. Leon is a nationally broadcast radio talk show host who appears on news programs as a commentator, literally, globally, around the world. So first of all, welcome, Dr. Leon, to this program.
6: It's an honor. It's a pleasure. Thank you so much for the invitation.
5: All right. I want your wisdom, and I think our audience will be very interested, as they already are, in the phenomena of the DSA, of the Democratic Socialists of America. And let me ask you kind of the big question right at the beginning. Do the recent victories, and I'm not here talking just about Ocasio-Cortez and not even just about Zoran Mamdani in New York City, but the people that Mamdani endorsed and Ocasio endorsed, who are popping up all over the United States, does this represent a significant change in your mind in American politics?
6: That's a great question, because I've heard this issue framed in that manner on a number of programs, and I don't believe that the recent victories of those who have aligned themselves with some of the principles of the Democratic Socialists marks a significant change in U.S. politics. I believe the victories demonstrate what I believe Otto von Bismarck called politics as the art of the possible. And this, to me, is what has so many Democrats shaking in their boots. I think what now a lot of people are coming to understand is that substantive change can actually happen. But we know, what is the third law of motion? To every action, there is an equal and opposite reaction. And so there's a great pushback that I think we're experiencing as it relates to the successes that we've seen in Washington, D.C., in New York, and in Colorado. I mean, look at the issues that the Democratic Socialist candidates focused on. Dissatisfaction with the status quo, anger with over Israel, is the Israelis' treatment of the Palestinians, concerns, huge concerns about the growing affordability crisis. Very simple, what they call kitchen table issues, which the Democratic Party has told us many times that they are standing behind and supporting, but for some reason, substantive change has yet to be realized. So I think another element of this is that the Democratic Socialists heavily have relied on grassroots fundraising, using small dollar amount contributions from a large number of constituents along with public campaign matching funds. So there's a great possibility here, but I think the reality in terms of substantive change has yet to be realized.
5: All right. Here's a way of getting at it through another question. As a specialist in American politics, do you think that the terms socialist, the label socialist, or for that matter, communist, this used to be understood politically as a kiss of death? If you got stuck with that label, you know, whether it was valid or not, you were gonna suffer. It was a negative for you, whether true or not. Has that changed? Can we say that the term socialist, at least, is no longer playing that role that it played throughout the Cold War? And I, as a footnote, I noticed that Mr. Trump, in his more recent attacks on Mamdani, has had to go and call him a communist rather than a socialist, and that gave me the hint to pose this question to you.
6: I believe that, in the 30s, in the 40s, in the 50s, that terminology, socialist and communist, that did disqualify not only candidates, but it even disqualified hardworking Americans from being able to find gainful employment. And that's one of the reasons why my most recent piece is entitled, "It's the Message, Not the Messenger." Dr. Du Bois told us in 1956, he said, "There is but one evil party with two names. It will be elected despite all I can say or do." He said, "There is no third party." And he went on to say, "Anyone who advocates a third party will be called a communist." And to your point, that's exactly the playbook that President Trump turned to as the country started to realize a success with the platform presented by those that are aligning themselves with the Democratic Socialists. So now, folks are looking at their bank accounts. They're looking at the grift from the Trump administration. They're looking at the price of tomatoes. And they're saying, look, I don't care what you call it. The reality is I'm suffering. Just as Lockheed Martin has received a almost $59 billion contract to expedite the production of the PAC-3 Patriot interceptor missiles. Almost $59 billion, and they're trying to cut my Social Security benefits. And so people are saying, make sense of this, because they're having trouble squaring this circle. And also, I believe that what is contributing to this greatly as well is the advent of social media. Because now with the advent of social media, it's becoming much harder for the mainstream to control the narrative as people are turning to alternative sources of media, such as this program, not only for information, but for incredible analysis. And so it's these elements and others that are making it much, much harder for that vitriolic rhetoric to really resonate with people, because they're trying to figure out, why am I paying so much for gas and why am I paying so much for a gallon of milk?
5: All right, another way to get at this, and this is very good, what you're giving me more material than I even had ready before. Do you think, from what you know about American politics, that the future is, I don't want to use, I'll use the word bright. In other words, the things that you got from W.E.B. Du Bois, and it was that article, by the way, that led me to ask you to come on the program. I thought it was extraordinarily insightful, both in what you had to say and helping us to bring back the wisdom of W.E.B. Du Bois on this as on so many topics. But given what you just said, is it reasonable to assume that we're going to see more democratic socialists of one kind or another moving across the political landscape, responding to the very conditions you just mentioned?
6: Oh, I believe absolutely. Because one of the things that I think is very important for people to understand is, and one of the reasons why I wrote the piece, and in the piece, I give a history of the development of those politics of democratic socialism. These things develop over time. One of the big mistakes I think that a lot of folks tend to make is they look at a current event or a current circumstance, even such as Donald Trump, and they believe that these things have developed in a vacuum, and they really don't understand the broader historical context in which most of these things develop and occur. So I say to folks all the time, Donald Trump isn't the causation, he's the culmination. We can go all the way back to Richard Nixon and through Ronald Reagan and through Bill Clinton and through Barack Obama to get to where we are today as it relates to Donald Trump. So when we look at the development of the politics of democratic socialism, I tell people, I tell the African folks in the African-American community all the time, Congressman Ronald Dellums from Oakland, California, was a democratic socialist. And this is back in the 70s. And then we can go to Bernie Sanders, and we can move forward from Senator Bernie Sanders as a democratic socialist. These things take time to develop. They take time to resonate. And what we're finding now is the politics that are being articulated by those in the Democratic Socialist Party, the realities of people's pocketbooks and the realities of these unending wars of choice, the X and Y axis are now crossing. And people are saying, enough of this. The mythology that of manifest destiny and the mythologies of America, the indispensable nation, those things are now being exposed as the myths that they've always been. And what I'm trying to get people to see in my piece, I'm not advocating that people turn to democratic socialism and become democratic socialists. What I'm saying is success breeds success, particularly within the African-American community. We need to look at what's happening right before our very eyes, and we need to be asking ourselves, is there a space for us here? Are there pages from this playbook that we can take and that we can apply to our circumstance, to our reality, because what we've been getting up to this point isn't working?
5: How optimistic are you that that can happen? In other words, that either in the African-American community or in the larger total population, they will be able to grow, notwithstanding the reaction that you know and you referred to earlier?
6: First of all, as a political scientist, I'm an optimist. I think I have to be. Otherwise, instead of me taking the time to write the piece and taking the time to sit and dialogue with you, I could be on the golf course. So I'm an optimist. What people need to understand is, most recently, this whole idea of the lesser of two evils is still evil. And that with the passage of the Citizens United case, we have to understand how much money is being dumped into our politics. Richie Torres received $1.6 million from AIPAC. Hakeem Jeffries, almost $900,000 from AIPAC. Gregory Meeks, $600,000 from AIPAC. When we start to understand the power that the corporate interests are holding over our politics, we then can start to bring about change.
5: So you are an optimist.
6: always will be.
5: Well, I share that with you. I really do. And I think that there's more grounds for it now than I expected to see. You and I have been around for a while. We wondered about socialism. We thought that it would come here. It has been in this country before, that it would come back. We didn't expect, or I'll speak only for myself, I didn't expect I'd be around to see it, but I never really doubted that it would happen.
6: And well, so, you know, I would just quickly ask the question, what is the redistribution of wealth by cutting the tax system and benefiting the 1%? What is that other than socialism?
5: Yes. Dr. Wilmer Leon, thank you very, very much for your time and for your expertise, and once again for writing that really important article on the wisdom of W.E.B. Du Bois and its relevance today.
6: Thank you.
5: And to my audience, get a hold of that article if this subject interests you. You'll be glad you did. And I look forward, as always, to speaking with you again next week.
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0: me, they do.
1: You're on this date with me. The pickings have been rushed.
2: Frank Sinatra, Frankie, my boy, don't know. You have a perfect voice to sing calypso. What did they say? Frank Sinatra, Frankie, my boy, don't know. You have a perfect voice to sing calypso. What did they say?

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What did they say? Ah, Frankie Sinatra. Ah, Frank Sinatra. Frankie, my boy, you don't know. You have a perfect voice to sing calypso. What did they say?

That's Jimmy Cliff, Human Touch. Bob Dylan before that with Joker Man, originally on Infidels. A couple of things from The Beat, Jackpot and Ranking Full Stop, with The Mighty Sparrow, Stuck in the Middle, Jack Palance. Prince Buster with Al Capone, The Avalanche's Frank Sinatra, Frank himself with a teeny bit of Luck Be a Lady. And we opened up with the Tom Tom Club, Lesbians by the Lake. All mixed up, Peter Beauchamp, glad you tuned in. Lots more to get to. You can write to us at mixedup@pipeline.com.

Die, Die, Die from the Avett Brothers. Before that, Bob Frank and John Murray with Kid Curry, 1904. I have been a bad boy. I will say no more. From Feast, Past and Present, and we started off with Paperback Writer from the Beatles. All mixed up. Next week, we'll have a look back at 1977 and the passing of Elvis Presley. First, let's hear a little from Teddy Thompson. He does a couple of old Elvis songs, but he also does this thing that first was covered by the Everly Brothers.

0: Your voice is so beautiful. Can I hear one more?
1: No, I'm hungry. I'm shaking with hunger. Let's go.
0: Please, just one more song.
1: No more! Okay?
2: Ladies and gentlemen, I bid you adieu.
3: These guys, on either side of me, they're asleep.
4: I'm taking off, David. I can't do it no more.
0: Can't do what?
5: On and off. Our true enemy has yet to reveal himself.
0: What?
4: I guess I'm saying goodbye is what I'm doing.
6: There are 8 million stories in the Naked City. This has been one of them.
0: So, who's your friend?
7: Peter Bosch, the future of rock and roll.
8: You're so money and you don't even know it. 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
9: Ladies and gentlemen, Elvis has left the building.
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9: 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It gets in the way.
12: Hey, what's all this
5: mix-up? Our true enemy has yet to reveal himself.
11: We had some good sleep last night. At least ways I did.
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15: 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I'm talking about virtual reality. 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

Rosita. ¿Dónde vas con mi carro, Rosita? 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Ya me robaste mi televisión, mi radio. Ahora quiero llevar mi carro. 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Ven aquí.

Just underneath the surface of New York punk band Mink DeVille was a soul band. Elements of Both and the song Spanish Stroll from 1977. It was a top 20 hit in the UK. And Kurt Vile with Chance to Bleed. Here on Box of Visions, here's new music from Tricky.

The summer of 2026 is proving to be quite fruitful for new music like that one. It's Ghost Funk Orchestra with Ocotillo. Also Tricky, a new full-length release from him called Different When It's Silent. We heard Paris Maybe. Here on Box of Visions, episode number 124. Martina Topley-Bird now, along with Mark Lanigan and Warpaint.

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Also crystallized from Martina Topley-Bird before that, going back to 2023. 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

LA-based producer-performer Goldford on Box of Visions, That's Only You Do. Kennebec, along with Hemlock Ernst and Sudan Archives before that, with Tall Tales. And Turandot was new music from Marco Benevento. Here's the Canadian group Men I Trust on Box of Visions.

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That's the 12-inch version of Step by Step. Also, Men I Trust with Come Back Down. Joan as Policewoman is back with a new release in 2026 from Real Life Evolution. This is Christabel on The Box.

Bonobo and Arujov Top teaming up in 2026 for Fire on the Water. Also, Jonah's Policewoman, new music called Christabel. Here on Box of Visions, this has been episode number 124. I'm Mark Dugan. Speaking of Arujov Top, we'll close this episode with a track from her 2024 album, Night Rain. 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

0: 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Come on now, baby. Shake it.
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1: 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And First Wave. 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
3: Oh, that's worth it, though.
1: And then we have to pay ASCAP and BMI and CSAC so we have permission to play their music.
3: So please support the Goat.
1: That's right. Send us a check, 433 South Main, Gainesville, 32601, or give Tapeworm some money and he'll give it to me.
3: Yeah.
1: Right? You won't keep it,
3: yeah.
1: Right?
3: Oh, yeah.
4: Republicans finally confess the crime data was cooked. Debt interest devours $3 billion a day. Borrowers crushed, fossil leaves demolishing the green lie. Plus, take a walk. Good morning. This is the Commonwealth Report, news for the public, not the powerful. Follow us at commonwealthreport.news. Are Republicans finally admitting they broke the middle class? J.D. Vance went on Joe Rogan's podcast and said something his party's donors won't like. He said decades of Republican economics let Wall Street buy up every asset of modern life and turn it into a line that goes only up. He said that's why young people are drawn to socialism. He's not alone. Josh Hawley called gutting Medicaid politically suicidal. Marco Rubio admitted unfettered free trade shrank the middle class. But here's the trap. Elon Musk, the biggest single cycle donor in American history, wants an AI future where work is optional and the Treasury mails you a check while he owns the machines. And voters are not buying this so-called golden age. Trump's approval sits at 39%, and just 30% like how he handles inflation. Gas is above $4. Well, confession isn't a policy, and the fat donors still write the checks, mostly to the GOP. Did the White House just fake the crime numbers? Last month, the White House said Trump's National Guard deployments drove the biggest homicide drops in the country. It named Washington, Los Angeles, Memphis, and New Orleans, four cities where he sent troops after, quote, Democrat leaders failed to act. Well, there's a problem. The Council on Criminal Justice report they cited says something entirely different. The biggest drops were in Lincoln, Nebraska, Rochester, New York, and Little Rock, Arkansas. Washington ranked sixth. Los Angeles ranked 17th. Memphis and New Orleans weren't even in the report. The White House pointed to a separate article, and that author told Notice the claim was incorrect. Homicides have been falling nationally since 2022, and researchers credit community violence programs. Trump cut more than half the federal money for gun violence prevention. You have to wonder why a government fudges numbers to justify troops in American cities. Perhaps the numbers aren't the point. The troops are, with an election coming. $3 billion a day just in interest. The Congressional Budget Office says interest on the national debt now costs the Treasury more than $3 billion a day. Net interest hit $963 billion in the first 10 months of this fiscal year. That's up 14% from last year. The deficit for those 10 months came in at $1.8 trillion, and CBO now projects $2.1 trillion for the year. Meanwhile, Treasury Secretary Scott Bessent spent up to $10 billion of your money propping up the Japanese yen
5: because Japan holds $1.4 trillion of our debt, and nobody wants to find out what happens if they sell. Republicans passed a tax cut for billionaires and handed you the bill. Every dollar going to bondholders is a dollar not going to schools, roads, or health care. What happens when 8 million borrowers lose their plan? The Biden-era SAVE plan is dead, and nearly 8 million student borrowers are being dumped out of it all at once. That's about a fourth of the entire federal student loan portfolio. Constance Jordan is 70 years old. She borrowed $186,000, paid since 1998, and now owes $435,000. Her payment jumped from $800 a month to $3,900. Others got quoted $50, then zero, then $745. One woman found 5 years of her payments simply vanished from her services records. Over the last week of August, borrowers who thought they were in forbearance woke up to emails saying that they were in default. Only one in five borrowers is already in default. This is a wrecking ball aimed at working people. Did fossils just blow up the greening myth? Trump officials keep telling us carbon dioxide is plant food and pollution greens the planet. A new study in the journal Science says the opposite. Researchers led by Regan Dunn at the La Brea Tar Pits looked at fossilized leaf cells from Wyoming from a period 56 million years ago when carbon flooded the atmosphere fast. At first, the forests thickened. Then they collapsed. Canopy cover dropped 61% within a few thousand years and stayed 35% below where it started for tens of thousands of years. Dunn says about 60% of the standing vegetation was gone. It took roughly 100,000 years to come back. Earth already stopped greening and started browning. The fossil record is a warning written in stone, and the people who profit from burning fossil fuels are ignoring it. Geeky science alert. Want a better marriage? Take a walk. Researchers at Brigham Young University looked at 1,693 young married couples in a nationally representative survey. Couples who exercised reported better communication, better conflict resolution, and fewer serious fights than couples who didn't. Couples who worked out together scored a little higher still, though that edge wasn't statistically significant, so it could be chance. And the study can't prove which came first. Maybe happy couples are just more likely to lace up together. But here's the good part. The most common shared activity was walking. No gym, no equipment, no membership fee. One couple listed carrying 32-pound children for 5 hours as exercise, which honestly counts. In an economy squeezing everybody, the cheapest thing you can still do for your marriage is still free. And that's the way it is today, Friday, August 14th, 2026. I'm Tom Hartman.

Erase the names, erase the trail, blind the cops, and watch justice fail.

0: From New York, this is Democracy Now!
1: Elon Musk, the newest trillionaire, thinks he can kill our people and damage our land. He thinks his money and his power can make us quit. And y'all, he thought wrong!
0: As the backlash against AI data centers grows across the country, we'll speak with Tennessee State Rep. Justin Pearson. He just won the Democratic primary in Memphis for a House seat after helping lead the resistance against Elon Musk's massive Colossus data centers there. He's running in a district recently redrawn by Republicans after the Supreme Court significantly weakened the Voting Rights Act. Then to Detroit, Michigan, where Democratic Socialist Donovan McKinney defeated an incumbent Democratic congressman in a major victory for progressives on a platform to get money out of politics and in favor of Medicare for all. And finally, American Doctor, a new documentary about three American doctors who risked their lives to volunteer in Gaza.
2: As a Jewish physician, I knew nothing about Gaza. Like most Americans, I thought everybody out here were nothing but terrorists because that's what I was told.
3: I'm not Israeli, I'm not Palestinian, I'm not Christian, I'm not Muslim, I'm not Jewish. I don't really have any connection to it. But as an American, I just don't want my government involved in crimes.
4: I'm a Palestinian, I'm not a spokesperson, I'm a human being, I'm a U.S. doctor who wants to see babies like my babies not be killed anymore.
0: We'll speak to Dr. Thayer Ahmed and Dr. Feroz Sidwa, plus Posi Tang, the director of American Doctor. All that and more coming up. Welcome to Democracy Now!, democracynow.org, The War and Peace Report. I'm Amy Goodman. The U.S. strikes on several fishing boats near Ecuador's Galapagos Islands earlier this year were part of a secret operation conducted by the Central Intelligence Agency, the CIA. That's according to The Washington Post, which spoke to a source anonymously. One of the boats disappeared January 20th, along with eight of its crew members who are presumed dead, according to the United Nations. Survivors of two other vessels that came under attack in March said they were abducted by U.S. forces, hooded, cuffed, and tortured aboard a ship before being taken to El Salvador. No U.S. government agencies claim responsibility for those strikes, which the Washington Post reports are separate from the Trump administration's publicly acknowledged strikes on boats off the Caribbean and Pacific. The Pentagon has provided no evidence for its claims the boats were carrying drugs. More than 200 people have been killed in the U.S. strikes since September. Meanwhile, U.S. Southern Command and Panama have concluded Panamax 2026, a series of war games involving at least 17 other countries from across the Americas. It was the first time joint U.S. military exercises took place in Panama since 2012. In Gaza, Israeli attacks killed two Palestinians and injured several others Thursday with reports of airstrikes, mortar attacks and live fire. The strikes came as human rights groups warned Israel is conducting a massive effort to clear tens of thousands of tons of rubble from the Gaza Strip. The debris resulted from Israel's near-daily attacks on Gaza since October 2023, which have killed at least 73,000 Palestinians. Some of the rubble is from cemeteries and other locations where human remains are known to exist, leading human rights groups to accuse Israel of attempting to erase evidence of war crimes. In the occupied West Bank, Israeli settlers are continuing to besiege the Palestinian village of Kusra, with Israeli soldiers stopping activists from bringing in aid. Among those who've come under attack is a Palestinian-American. That prompted rare criticism from U.S. Ambassador to Israel Mike Huckabee, who called the siege a horrific act of terror. A top humanitarian official at the UN said this week conditions in the West Bank have reached a breaking point. In southern Lebanon, Israeli Defense Minister Israel Katz vowed Wednesday his forces would maintain their occupation indefinitely.
5: We will clear this area and ensure the security of the residents of the north, and under no circumstances will we withdraw from security zones, not in Lebanon, not in Syria, and not in Gaza.
0: Katz's remarks came after Lebanese Prime Minister Nawaf Salam said Israel's demolition of homes in southern Lebanon represented a serious violation of international law. Iran's military has rejected the Trump administration's claims that ships are freely passing through the Strait of Hormuz, saying no one can pass without Iran's permission. This comes as the Pentagon's announced it'll send a new aircraft carrier to the Middle East to replace the USS Abraham Lincoln amidst reports of deteriorating conditions aboard the vessel. The USS George Washington is set to relieve the Lincoln, which has been deployed for over 8 months. On Thursday, Defense Secretary Pete Hegseth dismissed reports in Stars and Stripes and the Military Times about a growing mental health crisis aboard the Lincoln, where sailors face moldy showers, backed up plumbing, shortages of nutritious food, toiletries and other supplies. Despite Hegseth's denials, a U.S. official confirmed a sailor jumped overboard from the Lincoln in early August, saying the person was quickly rescued. The sailor had missed the birth of his daughter 5 months ago and reportedly complained to higher-ups about mental health challenges before attempting suicide. On Thursday, the Senate Veterans Affairs Committee's top Democrat, Senator Richard Blumenthal, demanded answers and called for a federal investigation into the problems aboard the Lincoln, which hasn't docked in close to 7 months. The New York Times reports the Trump administration carried out an expansive surveillance program targeting left-leaning groups in Minnesota, infiltrating group chats, spying on meetings at libraries and churches, and secretly obtaining financial records of organizations that were never accused of crimes. Among groups targeted were labor unions, including the Communications Workers of America, the SEIU, and the AFL-CIO, and climate activists with Sunrise Movement. The massive spying operation began last winter as hundreds of thousands of Minnesotans joined protests demanding an end to a violent mass deportation campaign by ICE and other federal agencies. Government documents reveal DHS characterized the protesters as violent opportunists and agitators, unquote, alleging they were involved in a widespread conspiracy. The surveillance operation arose from a White House directive known as National Security Presidential Memo, NSPM 7, which identifies a potential domestic terrorist as someone expressing anti-Christian, anti-capitalism or anti-American views. The civil liberties advocacy group Defending Rights and Dissent called the surveillance a, quote, disturbing, invasive and utterly unjustifiable attack on freedom of expression and political dissent. Democratic Senator Chris Van Hollen responded saying, quote, these are the actions of an authoritarian state. In New Jersey, ISIS confirmed the death of a third immigrant in Newark that was first disclosed by Democratic Congressmember Rob Menendez. Jose Chajon Raxon from Guatemala reportedly suffered what appeared to be seizures and later died at the hospital, according to DHS. Chajon Raxon was detained at the privately run ICE jail known as Delaney Hall after being arrested July 18th. ICE claimed he was released from custody 4 days later, but provided no further details. ICE previously failed to notify of his death due to a new policy that no longer requires the agency to report on deaths that occur within 30 days after an immigrant is released from custody, even if he is released into a hospital. This is the third reported death connected to Delaney Hall since December, as prisoners and advocates have widely condemned chronic medical neglect inside the jail. Nationwide, more than 50 immigrants have died in ICE custody since Trump returned to office. In related news, in Washington state, Over 140 immigrants are entering the third day of a hunger strike at the notorious Northwest Detention Center in Tacoma, Washington. That's according to the advocacy group La Resistencia, which confirmed the action began August 11th. Among their demands is proper medical care, as several prisoners with broken or dislocated bones reportedly have not received treatment. Northwest and Delaney Hall are both operated by the for-profit private prison company, Geo Group. In Texas, bulldozers have rolled into Big Bend National Park to tear down portions of the environmental landmark as part of the Trump administration's $46.5 billion effort to expand a massive border wall and other security infrastructure along the border with Mexico. Protesters gathered Thursday at Big Bend seeking to block construction of the wall after the Department of Homeland Security waived requirements that federal contractors comply with a broad slate of environmental laws, including the Endangered Species Act. Meanwhile, in southern Arizona, a protest camp predominantly led by queer and femme activists continues in the small border town of Lochiel to prevent the destruction of a grove of ancient cottonwood trees that federal contractors plan to destroy as they race to build another portion of Trump's border barrier with Mexico at a cost of about $500 million. Ukraine's proposed a deal with Russia that would see both sides halt attacks on civilian ships in the Black Sea. Reuters reports the offer came as part of an effort to reopen a crucial grain corridor amidst warnings that the attacks are driving up global food prices, which are already at their highest level since early 2023. The United Nations reports more civilians were killed or injured in Ukraine in July than in any month since Russia's full-scale invasion, with at least 437 deaths and over 2,600 injuries in Ukraine in July. Poland's prime minister says authorities have arrested a Russian national who is preparing to assassinate a Ukrainian-American citizen in Warsaw. Donald Tusk called it Russia's first attempted attack on a U.S. citizen in a NATO country. In Tokyo, the Japanese prime minister Thursday blasted Vladimir Putin over the Russian president's first ever visit to the disputed Kuril Islands. It's one of four islands claimed by both Russia and Japan.
6: This latest visit to Ituri by the incumbent president of Russia runs contrary to Japan's consistent position regarding the northern territories. Furthermore, it hurts the feelings of the Japanese people and is absolutely unacceptable.
0: Meanwhile, President Trump shared a video on Instagram Thursday showing former U.S. Marine Robert Gilman aboard a plane with Trump's special envoy Steve Witkoff following Gilman's release from Russian custody. He'd been jailed by Russia for over 4 years. Here in the U.S., Indiana's governor has declared a statewide disaster emergency and deployed the National Guard following severe storms that brought what officials called a once-in-a-millennium, once-in-a-thousand-year flooding event. More rain is expected this week in Indiana and neighboring Illinois, which also suffered flooding. Some 36 million people across the Midwest were under flood alerts Thursday. A federal judge has dismissed the Trump administration's lawsuit accusing Harvard University of failing to combat anti-Semitism on campus. The government had argued the university failed to protect Jewish community members during campus protests over Harvard's ties to Israel's assault on Gaza and Israel's occupation of Palestinian territories. A U.S. district judge in Massachusetts called incidents of anti-Semitism, quote, isolated and episodic. The Congressional Black Caucus is calling on the Department of Justice to investigate the mysterious death of Nolan Wells, an 18-year-old black college athlete whose body was found in July on a barrier island in Mississippi. Wells vanished after taking a boat to the island with a group of white friends over the July 4th holiday. His body was recovered several days later. Authorities say Wells may have accidentally drowned, but his family has questioned the official story in part because Wells' cell phone was found not with his body, but in the possession of one of his friends who returned home. This is Georgia Democratic Congress member Lucy McBath.
7: This brings back so many vivid memories for me and my own family, having lost Jordan to unnecessary gun violence in November 2012, Black Friday, simply because he was black and playing loud music in his car. And so here we are again today, here for the loss of another black young man in our community. And we find ourselves asking the same questions.
0: And in Washington, D.C., the board of directors for the Kennedy Center for the Performing Arts has voted to once again inscribe Donald Trump's name on the building and to shutter it for 2 years, allegedly to make renovations to the Performing Arts Institution. Thursday's vote by Trump-pick board comes despite a federal judge's order barring closure of the Kennedy Center and ordering the Trump administration to remove Trump's name from the building. Meanwhile, Senate Democrats are seeking an audit of spending on the White House East Wing and Ballroom after the Washington Post reported the Trump administration plans to spend at least $900 million on new construction. When Trump announced his plans to build a ballroom last year, he repeatedly promised the project would be funded entirely by private donors. And those are some of the headlines. This is Democracy Now!, democracynow.org, the War and Peace Report. I'm Amy Goodman. We begin today's show looking at the Democratic primary win of State Representative Justin Pearson, who's running to represent part of Memphis in the recently redrawn 9th Congressional District of Tennessee. Pearson won the Democratic House primary after running a campaign focused in part on opposing the unchecked growth of AI infrastructure, particularly Elon Musk's massive supercomputer data centers known as Colossus 1 and Colossus 2 in the Memphis area. Justin Pearson is known for his work as an environmental justice organizer and advocate. He gained national prominence 3 years ago when he was expelled from the Tennessee House for protesting Republicans' inaction on gun control. He was then voted back in. For decades, Memphis, the most populous city in Shelby County, formed the base of its own congressional district. Now the county is split among three districts that extend outward from the city. The majority black city was so-called cracked by Republican officials following a Supreme Court ruling that weakened the Voting Rights Act. Pearson's victory happened to fall on the 61st anniversary of the signing of the Voting Rights Act on August 6, 1965. Justin P.

0: working class, in rural, suburban, and urban America alike. If the Republican Party is going to be the party of AI taking away our jobs, the party of corporate handouts and blank checks for foreign wars, let us be the party to deliver an increase to the minimum wage. Let us be the party to deliver universal health care. Let us be the party to deliver a federal jobs guarantee so Americans can put food on their table and a roof over their head. And let us be the party that demands a moratorium on data centers be passed by the United States Congress. If Republicans are going to be the party of big tech, big oil, big pharma, and big tobacco, giving tax breaks to the billionaires, let us be the party of the farmer and the factory worker, the nurse and the nail tech, the innovator and the immigrant. Let us be the party of the people. The people who still believe. The people who still hope. The people who still seek to make the American dream real in our lifetime.
1: That was Tennessee State Rep and Democratic congressional candidate now, Justin Pearson, joining us today from Raleigh, North Carolina. Justin, welcome back to Democracy Now! Thank you so much for joining us. Congratulations on your victory. But this district is clearly changed. You won in a historically black majority district and the only Democratic district in Tennessee until it was redrawn in May. Can you talk about how you believe you won and this struggle across the country, across the political spectrum against data centers?
2: Yes, I believe that we won the Democratic nomination. And the reason we're going to win the general election is because we're focusing on the issues that people care about here in the state of Tennessee and honestly all across the country. Costs are too high. Gas is too expensive. Groceries are too high. People need access to health care. And people don't want toxic data centers polluting the air that they breathe. And so those are the issues that we're focusing on. Pass Medicare for all, increase the minimum wage, tax the billionaires, and make sure that we stop toxic data centers from popping up in our communities, whether they be in Memphis, Tennessee, or in Lawrenceburg, Tennessee. And we're finding Democrats, Republicans, and independents are all supporting that message because we believe that the best days for Tennessee are still ahead of us.
1: So tell us about Colossus One and Colossus Two, owned by Elon Musk. Explain how they were established there and what you're trying to do.
2: Yeah, Elon Musk and his company's pollution are killing our community. These data centers are intended to replace our jobs. There's no benefit to everyday working class people. It's only to the benefit of the billionaire class. 3 miles away from my wife and I's home is his first data center. He has built two more data centers in Memphis and Shelby County. And one he just announced that he built without even telling the public that he was doing so. So our community was again taken advantage of. And currently he's operating 59 gas turbines out of North Mississippi that are illegally polluting our air in violation of the Clean Air Act. And the Department of Justice recently has enjoined into a lawsuit asking that they be allowed to continue to violate the Clean Air Act, pollute our air, because Grok and XAI, Elon Musk company, is being used as a part of the Iran war, a war which they said they'd already won a year ago. And so this company and this man don't care about our people, don't care about Tennesseans. And across the country, what we are seeing is folks rising up against the billionaire class. And these are Republicans, Democrats, and independents, all a part of our coalition, who are saying, I understand now, it's not a fight of right versus left. It's a fight of those who are at the top and the rest of us.
1: How did these Colossus 1 and 2 data centers, how did they get approved?
2: Yeah. The first thing, the Shelby County Health Department refused to follow their mandate from the Environmental Protection Agency to protect our air quality, and they allowed them to illegally pollute for an entire year without a permit. And then the Environmental Protection Agency went back and said, you know what, they should have gotten a permit for that. Despite that being the case, they went to Mississippi, and the Mississippi Department of Environmental Quality again has allowed them to violate the Clean Air Act and not follow the EPA's own rulings. We also had local folks, the mayor of Memphis, the mayor of South Haven, Mississippi, both have capitulated to Elon Musk and these companies, allowing them to really kill and to hurt our communities. We have research from Harvard professors that dozens of people are going to prematurely die, but it's the failure of democratic institutions, lowercase d,

0: of elected officials, of regulatory agencies allowing these billionaires and these billion-dollar corporations to exploit us, the more vulnerable communities, because historically, Valero Energy Corporation, Nucor Steel Corporation, the Tennessee Valley Authority have been able to do that in these communities, which are working-class Black communities in Memphis, working-class white communities in South Haven. But that's what I think people are responding to, a need for our democratic institutions to actually stand up and to fight for our people. And before it was popular 2 years ago, that's what I was fortunate to be able to do in Westwood, in Boxtown, and that's what I'm going to do in the United States Congress, to protect all of our communities, to fight for all of us to have the human right to clean air and clean water.
1: So in a moment, we're going to speak with Donovan McKinney, a DSA candidate who won in Michigan. One of his issues was gun control. As you are well known for as a state representative, you were expelled from the state House of Representatives for leading a fight against the gun lobby and raising questions about gun violence, though you were Memphis voted you back in. Can you talk about what you're calling for now in that area?
0: Absolutely. We need to mandate that everyone who has a firearm actually has a permit. In the state of Tennessee, it's a permitless carry state, and there are several states that are like that. And most reasonable gun owners believe that you need to have a permit to carry a firearm. And in our state, 70% of people agree with that. The reality is the number one cause of death for a child under the age of 18 in the United States of America, whether they're in Detroit with Congressman McKinney or they're in Memphis in Shelby County, is that gun injuries are the most significant cause of death, and it doesn't have to be that way. And I'm willing to stand up to the National Rifle Association. I've done it once. I'll do it in the United States Congress, because all of our community deserve to be safe. All of our schools and our teachers deserve to be safe. And reasonable people want common sense laws that are going to protect and save our lives. And that's what we need in Tennessee, and that's what we need across this country.
1: Justin Pearson, you previously helped lead a fight against two billion-dollar oil companies that wanted to build a pipeline through southwest Memphis that threatened groundwater and would seize land owned by some residents since the abolition of slavery in 1865. A film about the fight was called This Is Not a Drill. This is the trailer. You're in it.
2: Pipeline companies usually win.
3: I was threatened. People ran me off the road.
2: They think they're going to be able to come here and do whatever it is they wish without us fighting back.
4: These companies, they've got their narrative.
5: We've got a different narrative.
4: A narrative powered by the voices of ancestors.
6: We have to stop the continued expansion of fossil fuel infrastructure.
2: We learned the risk. Cancer was 4.1 times greater in southwest Memphis.
7: We have to save Louisiana in order to save this planet.
4: We find them guilty of environmental racism.
8: She is never going to stop.
4: Shackles can be broken together.
2: This has been the fight of my life.
9: So you feel like the safety of the world is in my hands?
10: Kind of.
1: The trailer for This Is Not a Drill that focuses on three activists, one of them, Justin Pearson. Now he has just won the Democratic primary for Congress. You won that, Justin Pearson, on August 6th, on the 61st anniversary of the Voting Rights Act, at a time when your district was redistricted, condemned by the NAACP and other groups around the country. We played that clip because we wanted to talk about this history you have of activism and now how you plan in this, what's believed now to be a red district, though it was a majority Black district before redistricting. What's your strategy going into the general election against a Trump-supported Republican candidate?
0: Yeah, our strategy is the same as it was when we were fighting those $2 billion corporations. People power. It's believing that people who volunteer, people who donate, those who are given $31, those 55,000 people who are individual contributors, those who are knocking doors and making phone calls, is more powerful than the president of the United States and an entrenched status quo that is bent on making sure that our life is harder. Things don't have to be this way. And what I have seen over the last 6 years since that pipeline fight happened in the first place to now is that when we we organize, we can win. And by building solidarity across race, across class, across rural and urban areas is how we seek transformation. Because I've been to Giles County, Pulaski, where the Ku Klux Klan was founded, and 150 people met us there saying, how can we knock doors? How can we make phone calls? That's the type of change and transformation that's possible in this country if we continue to believe in it and tap into the spirit that I know we all have of building a more perfect union. And our campaign is just one of the modes that's doing that in the South. But we need everybody's help because it is a historic time, a historic moment. And if we're going to live up to the values and the ideals of those who made the Voting Rights Act a possibility, this is the time to fight for the country that we deserve.
1: Tennessee State Representative Justin J. Pearson from Memphis and Shelby County. He just won the Democratic primary for Congress in Tennessee's 9th Congressional District, certainly a race we will continue to follow. Coming up, we go to Detroit to speak with Michigan State Rep Donovan McKinney. He won the Democratic primary for Congress on a campaign to get money out of politics and for Medicare for all. Stay with us.

0: Crying in the Streets, rendition of Zeeshan B in our Democracy Now! Studio. This is Democracy Now!, democracynow.org. Michigan made national headlines last week with the wins of progressive Democrats up and down the ballot in this battleground state. Dr. Abdul Al-Sayed won the Democratic primary for Senate. He joined us on Democracy Now! Last week. Check it out at democracynow.org. Our next guest is Democratic Socialist State Representative Donovan McKinney. He defeated two-term Democratic Congress member Sri Thenadar in the House primary to represent parts of Detroit and Wayne County. McKinney won on a platform to get corporate money out of politics, support for Medicare for all, and ending military aid to Israel, among other issues. In the general election, Donovan McKinney will face Republican nominee T.P. Nikoriak. In a press release after his victory, McKinney said, quote, "Today we showed why being always with the people is more than a slogan. It's a roadmap for the Democratic Party on how to move forward to defeat the fascism and divisiveness harming our country and to deliver the leadership the mighty 13th deserves," he said. McKinney took no corporate PAC money. His campaign was supported by the Justice Democrats, Working Families Party, DSA, and labor unions, including SEIU and National Nurses United. This is Donovan McKinney speaking alongside Senator Bernie Sanders and Senate candidate Abdul Al-Sayed on the Fighting Oligarchy Tour in Detroit in May about what it'll take to win Medicare for All.
1: We can't get any of this. Things that our communities, the people we love, absolutely deserve, unless we do something great, which is to get all big corporate money out of our politics. And when you guys send us to D.C. and Congress, as a nice congressman, I promise you this, on day one, I will sign on to the effort that Bernie Sanders, Congresswoman Summer Lee, they're leading the fight to overturn Citizens United. We can do that.
0: That's Michigan State Representative Donovan McKinney, who won the Democratic congressional primary, joining us now. Welcome to Democracy Now! Congratulations on your victory. What do you attribute it to, Donovan? You're 34 years old.
2: Yes. Thank you, Emmy, and just the whole show for having me. You know, we built the biggest and baddest coalition in the country. I've been quoted on saying that, but it's so true. From our labor unions, shout out to UAW, SEIU, the National Nurses United, our building trades. For those folks who don't know, we were the only non-incumbent candidate that was running for federal office in Michigan. They got endorsed by the whole AFL-CIO. So that's pretty much all the unions. And then, you know, our congressional members from Bernie Sanders to Summer Lee, Rashida Tlaib, some of our CBC members to, you know, the local like folks, right? Our mayors, our city council folks, to even our most progressive organizations endorsed us, our faith leaders. And people have come together and realized that our district deserves better. And that's why we attributed our win. It was God first and foremost, but it was the people on the ground that helped us get across the finish line.
0: So talk about, number one, we were just talking with Justin Pearson, who's fighting the data centers. You've joined politicians across the country calling for a moratorium on data centers. What's happening in Michigan?
2: Yeah. So, you know, for those folks who don't know about the data center fight, data centers have been around for decades now, actually. But this is the first time that they're building at mass scale, like these big mega sites. And so, you know, as a state rep myself, we put some guardrails in the legislation, even though it was watered down because, you know, groups like Meta and, you know, Google that came in, flooded dollars to our elected officials to water down our legislation. But in Michigan, we put some protections in there. Doesn't necessarily go far enough, but at least we have some guardrails on there saying that if you take taxpayer dollars or if you're taking our tax credits here in our state, then you have to create a closed loop system and, you know, protecting people's water and their electrical grid. But it doesn't go far enough. And so we're joining folks like Rep Pearson down there in Tennessee and other folks across the nation on a moratorium, because in reality, there's states that either don't have any laws on the books, have weak laws on the books. And in reality, what's happening is these big corporations are coming in bullying our local communities. I mean, I've seen it. They come in and say, hey, we're going to do this. You can't tell us what to do. And they just, ravish our communities. I know folks that are living in neighborhoods right now, Amy, that they turn on a faucet and nothing comes out of it. Not necessarily in Michigan, but in other parts of the country. And so we do need a moratorium, but in reality, we need to make sure that these are union jobs and that, like, at the end of the day, people's environmental justice is protected.
0: And can you talk about Mop Up Michigan, which...
2: Yeah.
0: Go ahead, and what it stands for and the major utility there.
2: Yeah, so Mop Up Michigan is money out of politics. It stemmed from the legislation that myself and State Rep Dylan Wagela created last term, and we reintroduced it earlier this term, which is called Taking Back Our Power. Essentially, what it does is it bars a lot of our utility companies and our insurance companies, our corporate monopolies, from giving money to our elected officials in any capacity, whether it is a straight up campaign contribution or to, shell organizations like C4s and C3s that are associated with the politician. And so what happens is we couldn't get a hearing. In a Democratic trifecta last term that we had, or earlier this term with split government. So what happened is, Amy, people on the ground, organizations on the ground got fed up. And so they took our legislation and created a ballot initiative. Those folks collected over 600,000 signatures statewide. And by the grace of God, literally about two weeks ago or so, the State Board of Canvassers here in Michigan agreed to green light it on this year's November ballot. And once it gets on this year's November ballot, it's going to pass with probably 80% of the vote, because no matter if you're a Democrat, independent, Republican, it doesn't matter what your political affiliation is. We can all agree that corporate influence in our politics is just too much.
0: What does it mean to you to be a Democratic Socialist? And do you see yourself, I mean, something like five Democratic Socialists have won their primaries now, the significance of this? And not only are you taking on a Republican candidate in your district, but you see yourself taking on the Democratic establishment.
2: Yeah, so listen, I'm currently running to represent the fifth poorest congressional district in the country. Fifth poorest. And I have a diverse district, but Detroit is the blackest and poorest major city in all of America. And what I hear that's top of mind from my residents is that at the end of the day, no matter if they live in inner city Detroit or they live in a suburb downriver in my district, that they're having tough times to make ends meet. And so democratic socialism to me is, and how I define politics, is the redistribution of resources. That's it. And so I'm a big believer. You should be able to work one full-time job to not only make ends meet, but have disposable income, benefits to take care of your family, and retirement to look forward to. I think that's the American dream. That's what most folks want to be able to do. But right now, folks are working two, three jobs, not even making ends meet, not even scraping by. I got seniors on fixed income. All they get from Social Security is $900 a month, and their rent is going up, their utility bills are skyrocketing, their out-of-pocket costs because of the Republican shenanigans with Trump and HR1, the one big ugly bill that they passed, the implementation of that. It's taking people's resources, whether it's food assistance and healthcare. So they got to spend a lot of money to do the doctor visits, to pay for life-saving medicine. And they have to make those decisions every single day, those tough decisions on how to live. And so for me, democratic socialism is about just that, working people, putting them first, instead of spending money overseas for bombs and weapons and wars that, we have no business being in, like Iran. We're spending $1 billion a day on average in Iran, Amy. And you're telling me people in my district can't get the resources they need? I don't think that's an America anybody wants to live in.
0: Finally, Medicare for all. You have Abdul Al-Sayed, a doctor who wrote the book Medicare for All,
2: yeah,
0: and you
2: did.
0: Made that a major component of your campaign.
2: Yeah, Yeah. So listen, Dr. Abdul-Sayed, me and him, he endorsed me. I endorsed him. We got the endorsements of, UAW, Bernie Sanders, you name it, Summer Lee, a lot of folks. And in reality, this is a coalition. You can't do it by yourself. So you need people in the legislature, in the House, but you need some folks in the Senate. And I'll tell you this, Amy, it's a couple of times that I've been disappointed in my short life on this planet, 34 years. And, I have a beautiful wife, three amazing children, ages 4 and younger. And what type of world are we going to leave them? And so that is my conscience. That is what's top of mind and forefront for me every single day. And I know Abdul and I, we're working for Medicare for All, because whether you have a pre-existing condition or not, you deserve to get the care you need, as well as getting all this money out of our politics. Because in reality, the reason why we can't get what we all deserve and what we all need and what we all want is because we're spending dollars to do these corporate subsidies with no end in sight. And so we have to provide that relief. And we gotta help our working people, because in reality, they are struggling. I can't stress enough how many times I've had folks cry in my arms who are telling me, "Donovan, please do something. Please do something." And this is our opportunity to do it, and we're going to do it, and I'm so excited about it.
0: Donovan McKinney, I want to thank you for being with us. Now, a Michigan state representative has won the Democratic House primary in Detroit. We will continue to follow that race. Coming up, American Doctor, a new documentary about three U.S. doctors who risk their lives to volunteer in Gaza. Back in 30 seconds.

0: Abak by the Palestinian oud musician Huda Asfour in our Democracy Now! Studio. This is Democracy Now!, democracynow.org. I'm Amy Goodman. We end today's show looking at the new documentary, American Doctor. It tells the story of three U.S. doctors who volunteered in the besieged hospitals of Gaza, along with local medical staff who risked their lives on a daily basis to care for the sick and wounded. According to Palestinian officials, Israeli attacks have killed about 1,700 healthcare workers in Gaza since October 2023. American Doctor follows the orthopedic surgeon, Dr. Mark Perlmutter, the trauma surgeon, Dr. Feroz Sidwa from California, and the emergency physician from Chicago, Dr. Thayer Ahmed, who is Palestinian-American. This is the film's trailer. It begins with Dr. Ahmed.
1: I want to take you through what Gaza looks like when the hospital is totally overwhelmed. You're getting waves of patients. Who do you prioritize? What do you have to treat them? You got no pain medicine to give the people whose legs have been blown off.
2: Three surgeons all working on one little girl for, what, 2.5 hours? And she's probably going to lose her right leg, left leg, and her left arm.
3: And she's starting to wake up. Let's get her warm.
4: As a Jewish physician, I knew nothing about Gaza. Like most Americans, I thought everybody out here were nothing but terrorists because that's what I was told.
2: I'm not Israeli, I'm not Palestinian, I'm not Christian, I'm not Muslim, I'm not Jewish. I don't really have any connection to it. But as an American, I just don't want my government involved in crimes.
5: I'm a Palestinian, I'm not a spokesperson, I'm a human being, I'm a U.S. doctor who wants to see babies like my babies not be killed anymore.
6: What surprised me most was how the carnage was focused on journalists, healthcare workers, and children.
7: This bomb.
8: Where was that?
2: That bomb hit the building.
8: There was a 15-year-old kid ready for discharge that was incinerated.
2: And if I had gone down and been changing that kid's dressing, there would have been three bodies and I would have been one of them.
9: When they hit a hospital, that's a deep tragedy that people will feel in the community for the foreseeable future.
10: We're just asking that hospitals not be targeted. Why that conversation is derailed in the United States is beyond me.
2: We do not have to accept that as Americans. The United States could stop sending jet fuel, bombs, all sorts of weapons. This is a political problem. We need a political solution.
11: We're a good pair. You talk intelligently and I talk emotionally.
12: It's on us to make sure that their stories are told.
13: I couldn't go to Palestine.
14: I got rejected. And then I come back to the United States and get detained by the Department of Homeland Security.
15: This is what my tax dollars did. What your tax dollars did, what my neighbor's tax dollars did. They have the right to know the truth.
0: The trailer of the new film American Doctor, and this is a clip from the film featuring Dr. Thayer Ahmed.
1: And I want to just take you through what it looks like when a hospital gets targeted and attacked, because this has become a pattern when it comes to the Israeli military. This has become a behavior that they started in October of 2023 when they struck Al-Ma'madani Ahli Baptist Hospital. And when that happened and that there was no accountability, we saw that this became a series of events that attacked every hospital.
0: That was Dr. Thayer Ahmed in the new documentary, American Doctor, that's opening around the country, starting here in New York. Dr. Ahmed is joining us now from Chicago, along with Dr. Feroz Sidwa from Stockton, California, also featured in the film, and the film's director, Po C. Tang. We welcome you all. An astounding film. And this is your directorial debut, isn't it, Po?
16: It is, and I think I picked an easy subject.
0: Let's start with Dr. Thayer, who we just heard. I was just looking at the headlines this morning. Thousands of Palestinians in Gaza cannot get out right now. Thousands of cancer patients and chronically ill people. What is the number? Who has defined that and who is stopping them?
17: Yeah, the WHO tells us that there are 18,000 people that need urgent evacuation out of Gaza.
7: because of what we've seen portrayed in this film, the deliberate attack by the Israeli military on the hospital and healthcare infrastructure, the killing of over 1,700 healthcare workers, and the abduction of senior medical physicians. And, you know, Amy, one of the things that we're trying to push for here is a corridor that used to exist before October 7th. Palestinians in Gaza could go to Jerusalem and get treated by Palestinian doctors in the hospitals there or the West Bank. And the Israelis have refused to allow that corridor to work. And so instead, we are watching people on this list every day that we get messages about get their names scratched off because they have died. People with treatable cancers, kids who should be surviving, their parents are having to bury them in Gaza.
0: Poe, talk about how you ended up making this film and focusing on these three men and, of course, through them, focusing on what is happening in Gaza.
16: Yeah, Amy, you know, I was a journalist for a long time before I became a documentary filmmaker and producer. And it really was, it really cut really deep as a former journalist to see my former colleagues at Al Jazeera English being targeted and executed. And then sitting and being situated in New York and hearing the deafening silence, I didn't know what else to do. It was like a lot of deep despair. And then it came for the search on, like, okay, what can my contribution be? You know, as somebody who was a journalist, who was a documentary commissioner, who was an executive for a studio. So one thing, as a former studio executive, it wasn't lost on me that Americans like to watch medical dramas. Every year, you're going to see two or three, you know. And I'm a big fan of medical dramas, from The Pitt, going back to ER, going back to Grey's Anatomy. I love Scrubs. So there was something about doctors, hospitals, and human mortality. And I thought to myself, you know what? Maybe this is the way. Maybe we could make The Pitt. The difference is it's real and it's set in Gaza. And this is how we're going to bring Palestine back to the United States.
0: So, Poe, in the opening scene, we see you with Dr. Mark, with Dr. Perlmutter, and you are struggling with the question of whether or not to show the images of Palestinian children killed in Israeli airstrikes in Gaza. And Dr. Mark tells you Israel took away their dignity. Their bodies tell the story of this trauma, of this genocide. You're not doing them a service by not showing them.
16: You know, on that scene, it was one where...
0: You were at his home in North Carolina.
16: I was at his home in North Carolina. It's the second day of filming. And Mark is furious with me. And so that moment, I was really confronted by Mark. So what are you doing here? So what is the point of this film if you don't want to show this? And, you know, all my years as a documentary commissioner and also as a journalist, you know, it's like... As filmmakers, as journalists, we always grapple with how much do we show. We show too much, it's gratuitous. People are going to turn away. They're not going to want to watch. They already don't want to see what's on the social media feeds. They don't want to follow. You show too little. It's a big disrespect because it's not real.
0: Let's go to Dr. Mark Perlmutter in a clip from American Doctor.
17: Do a thumbs up.
18: One at a time. Do a thumbs up. Each finger at a time.
17: Do a thumbs up.
19: There was a head.
20: I think augmenting his EPO and giving him some wrist extension would, because if I hold his wrist in extension, he has meaningful digital extension. So he would be a wonderful candidate for tendon transfers.
19: This time.
20: Yeah, we can do it this machine.
21: He will reconnect the tendons so he can lift his wrist and thumb.
0: And this is Dr. Feroz Sidwa sitting here in New York in our studio, but from the clip from American Doctor, preparing to leave Gaza.
22: I'll see you soon. Thanks for everything. Send me a picture of your wedding, yeah?
19: Of course.
22: I'll see you
19: Thanks
22: soon.
19: To come here.
22: No. I hope I'll see you soon.
19: Thank you. Thank you for everything.
22: No, thank you for everything, my friend. Nice to meet you, my friend. Thanks for everything. See you soon?
19: Inshallah.
22: Inshallah.
23: Was not prepared for this.
22: It's this weird thing that happens when you leave Gaza and you really feel like you have no right to leave.
0: So, Dr. Feroz Sidwa, that's you leaving Gaza. Talk about how you went to Gaza, the number of times you were there.
22: Yeah, so I went in March and April of 2024, and then again in March and April of 2025. That's that you're watching there. I tried to go again in November of 2025, but the Israeli military blocked me from entering. You know, between the two times, Gaza changed a lot. It actually got a lot, very significantly worse. The overcrowding was worse. The damage to the healthcare system was much worse. But yeah, the second time is when you see me in that clip.
0: And talk about why you chose to go to Gaza.
22: Well, you know, I don't have any ethnic or religious connection to the Middle East. My family's from a small minority in India and Pakistan. But I grew up in the United States. I was born here. I'm an American. And the United States is intimately involved in what's going on. We provide almost all of the weapons, all of the funding, the diplomatic support at the UN, stopping other countries from solving this issue, which is pretty easily solved. And I don't think Americans want to be doing that. I think that's why most of this is hidden from them. So I knew that by going there, I could, number one, provide medical care because I'm a trauma surgeon, so that's what I'm good at doing. But I could also bear witness, and then I could come back and try to tell people what was going on and try to change things.
0: And you say, I don't feel I have the right to leave.
22: It's a very strange thing. When you leave Gaza, you know, you almost... It seems like a moral or ethical obscenity that I just get to walk out of this place and these children otherwise have to live in this Hobbesian place where their parents' legs can be blown off or they can be kidnapped and tortured or they can be starved or they can, you know.
0: How many kids have died?
22: How many children have died in Gaza? The count from the Ministry of Health is 20,000. It's by my estimate, it's probably closer to 70,000, but that's...
0: So you get in twice. You're denied once. Dr. Thera Ahmed, you're Palestinian-American with the Palestinian-American Medical Association as well. You weren't able to get in as much.
3: Yeah, I've been denied five consecutive times, most recently
0: July
3: 29th. Because my parents and my grandparents are Palestinian. Because I am Palestinian, that is the reason that we are being rejected. There's a deliberate effort, Amy, to separate the West Bank from Jerusalem from Gaza. And the idea is to make sure that there can be no Palestine. And the way to do that is to make sure that this one people, this one land, cannot access each other. And that's something that we're seeing. And I obviously push back on that because what we saw in Gaza was a genocide unfold and ethnic cleansing. And what we're seeing in the West Bank right now is that same institution, that same military wreaking havoc on the people of Palestine. I mean, just last month, when I was in the West Bank working on a medical mission there, there was a seven-month-old, Sam Abu Haykal, driving with his parents in the car, going from Bethlehem to Hebron, a 10-15-minute drive. And an Israeli soldier shoots at the car, hitting Sam in the head. You know, his mom recently said that she's not even wiping his fingerprints from the oven. She can't bring herself to do that for her baby boy.
0: And who died.
3: Yeah, who died. He was killed. They had to bury him.
0: The final scene of the film is of Israel's double-tapped strike on Nasser Hospital. This was exactly a year ago in August, that killed at least 20 people, including five Palestinian journalists. Susama Masri, a photojournalist with Reuters, Mohammed Salama, a photojournalist with Al Jazeera, Mariam Abu Daka, a freelancer who worked with the Associated Press, Moaz Abu Taha, a photographer, and Middle East Eye freelancer Ahmed Abu Aziz. Talk about the significance of this moment. Were any of you there? And what it meant to hit the hospital. And then when people went to try to save these people who'd set up a camera, the journalists, they were hit.
3: Yeah, I mean, this is not something that is unique to Nasser specifically. That's the third or fourth time it's been attacked by the Israeli military. I was there one of the first times in January and February 2024 when the Israeli military surrounded, raided, and actually abducted Dr. Khaled Abusir, who's been on this program. And as well as multiple times afterwards when Feroz and Mark were actually there and it was hit.
0: You were at Nasser, just not then.
22: Not during that attack that you mentioned, but
0: before.
22: On March 23rd. Yeah.
16: And speaking of, you know, like all the journalists who were killed on that stairwell, like that is where our team would transmit footage to us. So it's not like they're just attacking willy-nilly, you know. It's very concerted effort in targeting anywhere where journalists and trying to transmit information and footage out to the rest of the world.
0: And you use much footage from Palestinians, right?
16: Absolutely.
0: On their iPhones, on their phones.
16: Yeah. No, actually not. Actually, no? We were relying on a cinematographer, a director of photography by the name of Ibrahim Al-Otla. There were two of our colleagues, Ibrahim and our co-producer, Mohammed Sawaf. So much of what you see in the film, it's a credit to them and also because of their sacrifice of how much they want it out in the world.
0: And before we go, both of you doctors have a pin on Free Dr. Hussam Abu Safia. In this last 30 seconds, talk about, you know, the former head of Kamel Adwan, the pediatric hospital, Dr. Thayer, you knew him.
3: I mean, this is somebody who has been abducted, is in prison without charge, is being tortured. His lawyer thinks that he is on the brink of death, and his family continues to ask the world to stand up. He's one of 14 senior Palestinian medical doctors who should be in Gaza leading the recovery and reconstruction, and instead they're being beaten to death
0: Where
3: by Israeli soldiers. He's in an underground prison in Israel, one that was shut down previously and reopened for this specific purpose.
0: We're going to leave it there, but people can see this film all over the country. Poe, where?
16: We're kicking off in New York, and then we go to L.A., San Francisco, and then it's going to be in 77 theaters across U.S. and Canada. And I will say, like, before we began, we did not ever think that, you know, a film like this could go mainstream. But now we have, and so we hope people will be able to watch it.
0: Poe Seitang, first-time director of this incredible documentary, American Doctor, and Dr. Feroz Sidwa and Dr. Thayer Ahmed, thank you so much. I'm Amy Goodman. Thanks for joining us.
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6: Francesca Albanese, the special rapporteur on the occupied Palestinian territories comprising the West Bank, Gaza, and East Jerusalem, is one of the singular most courageous voices against the ongoing genocide in Gaza and the savage repression meted out to Palestinians in the West Bank. Her detailed UN reports have been fearless examinations of the machinery of apartheid and genocide and Israel's disregard for international humanitarian law. She has been viciously attacked. The Trump administration ordered the U.S. Department of Treasury to classify her as a specially designated national, cutting her off from the global financial system and blocking any U.S. citizen and corporation from engaging with her. All of her U.S. assets have been frozen. She is unable to carry out routine financial transactions. She is paid for her courage and her honesty. Her book, When the World Sleeps, Stories, Words, and Wounds of Palestine, lifts up the voices of Palestinians, many of whom she knows, and others, in 10 short chapters to expose the human cost of Israel's occupation and mass slaughter. She draws from her own experience living in Palestine, weaving her chapters around individuals who give a human face to the suffering. These include Malek Matar, an artist who fled Gaza to Egypt and who suffers tremendous guilt for those he left behind, as well as Eyal Weissman, who opened her eyes to Israel's vertical politics, the three-dimensional use of physical space employed by Israel to control airspace and subsoil, as well as horizontal borders. She excoriates the Western press, the world's diplomats, for creating a false sense of equivalency in the conflict as if Palestinians stand on equal footing with their occupiers. Palestinians do not have an air force, heavy weapons, mechanized units, a navy, or billions in military aid from the the United States and Israel's European allies. It cannot structurally subordinate Israelis' control, their movement and access to land, air, and water, or the flow of goods essential to maintain a minimum quality of life. To use words like war and conflict masks the truth. It presents a false version of reality. Israel's apartheid system and genocide cannot be stopped until it is acknowledged and understood, she writes. This requires not only knowledge, but empathy. She, fortunately, is endowed with both. Joining me to discuss her new book, While the World Sleeps, is Francesca Albanese. Francesca, I want to begin with the case of Dr. Hussein Abu Saif. He has been jailed by the Israelis for 18 months since the 27th of December, 2024. He was the head of the hospital in Gaza. There's very disturbing news from his attorney, Nasser Oda. He's been moved to this underground prison, Rakafet, that used to be closed, and Ben-Gavir has reopened as no light. It's a severe detention facility. Dr. Abu Saif arrived for the attorney's visit, he was handcuffed, shackled, and leg irons, accompanied by masked prison guards. And his attorney saw fresh and severe bruises on his body, especially on his head, around his eyes, ears, and neck. And the lawyer said it was hard to recognize him. He struggled to breathe. He struggled to speak. He appeared extremely weak. He was terrified. He was in severe distress. He couldn't express himself for fear, he said, of retaliation. And he told his lawyer that after his hearing took place on June 10th, 2026, regarding the appeal to the Supreme Court against the extension of his incarceration order, four or five prison guards entered his cell, beat him on all parts of his body with a hammer and batons, he basically suffered daily violence, lost consciousness several times. And as you write in the book, this isn't the first time that Israeli doctors have died within Israeli prisons. You had Dr. Adnan Al-Borsh, a surgeon and head of orthopedics at Al-Shifa. This was after severe torture, perhaps sexual torture. You had Dr. Aid Rantisi, the director of Kamal Adwan Hospital's maternity unit. I just want to speak to this kind of very urgent case. His lawyer, Physicians for Human Rights, Amnesty International, and others are at this point saying, his life is in danger. And I think he actually told his lawyer in court that this would be the last time that he was finished, I think, or something like this.
8: Thank you very much, Chris, for having me. The situation of Dr. Abu Safia is extremely, extremely serious, extremely painful. He told his lawyer that he doesn't think he will survive. Imagine how painful it is for a man who's been unlawfully detained. He's held without charges, without trial, severely beaten with signs of torture, as you said. I don't need to repeat, but I got this message from his family. Yesterday, they were imploring me to do something for their beloved one. And the sense of powerlessness is incredible. So there are three dimensions here. One, the fact that he's a very well-respected doctor who's been injured himself, who has survived the loss of one of his children. His child was killed during this genocide, and this notwithstanding, he went back to work and he stayed there. He stayed in a hospital under siege. He said, I cannot leave my patients behind. He had to surrender to the Israeli army as a way not to have the hospital raided. In any case, the patients were displaced anyway. And so what is done to the man is incredible. Again, he's been held for 18 months now, and there is no charge, just proof, visible evidence of severe abuses. He's lost half of his weight. He's emaciated. He has visible signs of bruises. He looks terrified. and he's a doctor. This is part and parcel of a continuous, relentless attack that Israel has conducted against medical personnel, medical facilities that have been reduced to nothing, which is also the way to ensure that whatever wound, whatever disease, whatever illness that the Palestinians trapped in the Gaza nightmare have, they won't be able to be cured. The second aspect, it's torture, is heavily documented. I've had the first, I've reported with another special rapporteur who received a notice already in January 2024, the special rapporteur on violence against women, Rima Al-Salem, violence, severe violence, abuse and rape against female inmates. So we reported it, and after there have been denunciation from Picati, Physician for Human Rights, B'Tselem, multiple reports denouncing torture, and the network of torture centers that Israeli prisons had turned into. Then the Committee on Israeli the Committee Against Torture has documented the recourse to torture as a state policy. Later in 2025, I have documented torture after the Commission on Israel and Palestine also reported torture as an act of genocide. There is no doubt whatsoever that torture exists, and in the face of this, and this is the third element, what is shocking is the sense of impunity that Israel continues to enjoy. Because, you know, it's absolutely normal that there was a huge campaign to bring the Israeli hostages home. I just wonder why there is a selective empathy and there is no campaign to bring the Palestinian hostages, as Dr. Abu Safieh, home. And there are 10,000 people detained by Israel who maintains an unlawful occupation. So this speaks to the moral decay of global leadership, and also many of us laying, you know, indifferent, enjoying the summer indifferently.
6: So this is from your book. The torture and killing of nearly 1,000 health workers is a key component of the destruction of the health care system. You're quoting one of the people you write about, Hassan, in the book. The Al-Shifa Hospital can rebuild in a couple of years. It took 12 years to train a doctor. He's talking about Dr. Adnan Al-Borsh, who was probably tortured to death. Considering the main medical specialists that Gaza urgently needs, it can be said that of the five pathologists present before October 7th, only two are still alive. In Gaza, there are no qualified doctors to perform emergency surgery. And then you talk about how a healthcare worker in Gaza is 2.5 times more likely than any other individual to be killed. I just want to mm-hmm. stay on that. I think doesn't Israel hold 18 Palestinian surgeons? That number, may fluctuate or change, but I think it's about that. I just want to talk about the savagery directed at medical workers who don't carry weapons, who, under international law, under the Geneva Convention, are completely exempt from, being treated as combatants.
8: Look, Israel has blurred the distinction between civilians and combatants times and times again during its occupation, its nearly 60-year-long occupation of Gaza, the West Bank, and East Jerusalem. What it has done, though, in the last 1,005, 1,007 days, is humanitarian camouflage. Israel has used the categories of international humanitarian law and capsized them. So it has, in order to have a more convincing narrative at the international level and reduce criticism, it has accused everyone in Gaza to be Hamas, a terrorist accomplice, and two doctors were protecting Hamas. Hospitals were allegedly Hamas headquarters. You might remember, an audience might remember the video that was shared simulating the presence of Hamas headquarter built underground under the Al-Shifa hospital, it was a lie. You might remember the Israeli generals pointing to the Hamas schedule of attacks, which was a medical shift, in fact, just because it was written in Arabic, so it was easy to convince the audience that this was a Hamas planning found in a hospital. So this is how Israel has convinced ignorant people or naturally propensed to bias people that every doctor could be a potential terrorist, and henceforth deserving to be punished, arrested, detained, or killed, tortured, whatever. But so there is no civilian, no innocent civilian, as many Israeli leaders have said. And therefore, everyone was to be considered guilty until proven innocent. This has always been the norm. But they've endured a treatment which includes extrajudicial killing, torture, and again, this is the blowing of the international humanitarian legal system, meaning distinguishing, which is premised upon distinguishing between civilians and combatants, civilian objects and military personnel. So yes, you're right when you say, but aren't medical personnel, medical workers, and hospitals protected under international humanitarian law? Surely so, and for two reasons, both as civilians, and second, because they serve an incredibly important and a vital function in a situation of hostilities, helping continue to provide medical care. But this is exactly why Israel has targeted the medical system. This is why Israel has killed and tortured and maimed over 1,000 medical personnel in order to make sure that the people in Gaza have no redress, no medical support. This is part and parcel of the genocide. What I find, however, incredibly disturbing is the fact that now I'm investigating as I speak the role of the media. There was a video that I shared from BBC speaking of Dr. Abu Safieh yesterday. It was a two minute video. And most of it, instead of talking about the torture, how visibly abused the doctor appears, the fact that he's been detained without charge for 18 months, and the fact that he reports his fear of being killed, of having been taken in these dark places, in this dungeon, in order to be killed. The journalist, the BBC journalist, goes on and on and on saying, casting doubt about him as an Hamas acolyte. This is the point. Western audiences do not even have the opportunity to understand what's happening, because legacy media, instead of scrutinizing, has amplified the Israeli narrative. This is not journalism. This is complicity with genocidal propaganda,
6: which has been true from the beginning. Israel started attacking hospitals and at once denying that they were responsible, although we now know from the genocide that this was Israeli policy from the beginning to eradicate the healthcare system, and the press dutifully reported these lies. We should also be clear that the only journalists on the ground in Gaza were Palestinian, over 250 of whom have been killed in large numbers, perhaps most in targeted assassinations. Yeah. So, you call your book While the World Sleeps. Unfortunately, much of the world, certainly the Western world, and including the media, they didn't sleep at all. They were completely complicit.
8: Yeah, absolutely. Absolutely. I think that, like in any genocide, and I truly encourage people who feel so compassionate with Israel because of the Holocaust, I really encourage people to go and read for real what the Holocaust was and how Jewish people were treated before the Holocaust and even after the Holocaust, because there was, since the 60s, there has been such a manipulation of the memory of the Holocaust to serve the Zionist agenda. But the Jewish people have suffered transnational denigration from the media of the time as well. And this is so similar in a way to what's happening to the Palestinians with the added element that in 2026 we have a legal framework which should have prevented certain phenomena of decay and moral collapse in light of what has happened in the past. So we like to claim we in the so-called West, but definitely the media has amplified what the Israeli narrative and contributed to portray the Palestinians as part of the problem to be eradicated. The world sleeps,

0: that those who are awakened, we will be able to connect it, that awakening, to a sense of action and responsibility.
1: Well, you write in the book, I think correctly, that the genocide in Gaza has kind of exposed a new and very frightening world order, one that has utter disregard for the rule of law. You write the crisis in Gaza is a symptom of a global crisis. I think more and more often that all of this, while it is bound to instill fear, must give us courage. The system that represses the Palestinians, a well-established alliance between Israel and all the other states whose elites guarantee it the impunity it has always enjoyed, is the same one to which we belong. It is the system that decides for us on issues that are crucial to our lives without listening to us and representing us. It is the system that transforms secure jobs into part-time and temporary work, rights into privileges, that alienates us from each other, making us all more fragile and insecure, that considers solidarity a subversive act and empathy a form of mental and social dysfunction. You actually talk about, for you, Palestine was the red pill in the Matrix. Talk about that, place Palestine and the genocide in that global context.
0: Yeah. I think those who have read the book, and then I'd like also to say a few words about how difficult it's been to have this book made available to the U.S. readership, because there has been such pressure from pro-Israel support groups against it. You guess why. But for me, Palestine has been a revealer. It's not that all of a sudden we woke up in a world that is dominated by the U.S. I mean, especially the world we are part of. Politically, militarily, strategically, the U.S. is the dominant character here. And Israel is a sort of extension of it in the Middle East. It's an extension of Western power and Western supremacy. I know that Israelis do not like it, but I do also believe that they do not realize how instrumentalized they are because of interests that are above all of us. We tend to think in terms of states as the ultimate decision makers. We think of it in democracies, we think of it in dictatorships. But in fact, I don't think that states are the decision makers. States today, more than before, more than a few decades ago, respond to certain interests, economic, military, and financial interests that are connected to the main power holders in this world. I mean, and there are numbers. What I'm saying might sound conspiracy theories to people who might not know enough about the inequality of the world. The Thomas Piketty Institute, in its inequality, most recent inequality report, mentions this data, which I found shocking, staggering, the fact that half of the world population detains altogether one-third of the wealth, which is detained by 50,000 people in the world. I repeat, 50,000 people in the world detain three times the wealth detained by half of the world population. How is it possible? Who are these? Clearly, they are not just individuals like you and I. They detain pockets of power. And it's those connected to the extractive industry for the control of natural resources, those connected to securing the use of force, military power, and surveillance, and those connected to financial transactions, corporations, and banks and pension funds. So these are the main powers, with certain corporations like pharmaceuticals more influential than others, or those related to tourism, for example. However, this is the brain power these 50,000 people. And today there is also the big tech. They are above the law. I mean, when you try to sue corporations, you are inundated with problems, with issues, with more

0: legal issues, with more more litigation. And so it's impossible to face this. Palestine has revealed this world order. Palestine has been the epicenter of it, because this is the reason why I was sanctioned for that report, The Economy of Occupation and Economy of Genocide, that we discussed earlier last year, Chris. But again, explaining to the world that while the economy of many Israeli families and individuals was collapsing, the stock exchange of Tel Aviv was rising, skyrocketing, doubling, tripling its value, has been a revealer. So there was someone profiting from the genocide. And these are Palantir and the likes, these are Lockheed Martin and the likes, the military industry, not just Israeli and US, but all connected. And because we are all connected, this is the second and last part of the story. We are part of it. We are part of it as consumers, we are part of it as producers, because you know how many, sorry. How many trade unionists or workers I've been speaking with over the past 2 years? You know how many consumers I've been speaking to? And they say the same. Yeah, but you know how difficult it is to get out of this market. You know that we would like not to work for this company, which is, for example, connected in Italy to the military industry, like Leonardo. But they're scared of losing their job. They realize that they are used as part of that their fragility is part of the system, because they have to choose between producing weapons that is used to kill children and not working at all. This means that we are part of, or we are seeing pockets of populations who are just sacrificially, they are sacrificial entities, sacrificial beings. And probably we can change this order. This is the other thing that Palestine is telling us. Through boycotting, divesting, we can break the ties of the system. And through sanctions, we can curtail the complicity with Israel. But this requires individual commitment.
1: And I should say, I was in Italy with you last November, joining the dock workers who have refused to load weapons onto Israeli ships. I think both you and I feel that is where all of our energy should go, that kind of blockage of the system. People can watch an hour documentary on it called Resistance 101, if you type in my name, and Resistance 101. You write in the book that when you were at the School of Oriental and African Studies, you discovered two fundamental things. The first was that Palestine could and should be discussed as a legal issue of protracted institutional and systematic illegality, not simply as a political issue with opposing claims. The second thing you said you discovered was the encounter with law firms influenced by critical race theory, a way of understanding law in a critical and decolonial key, framing it in the historical evolution, not necessarily written by the victors, but observed from the perspective of the people who, until recent times, have been subjected to international law as it has been formulated, above all, by Western countries. Can you, I do want to talk about the sanctions against your book, but just address those two points, if you could, first.
0: Absolutely. And even here, I think that Palestine epitomizes what happens to, let's say, to the most disadvantaged part of the world, the former colonies, people whose indigeneity has been experienced as a toll, as almost as a crime in the eyes of the colonizer. Palestine are among them, and Palestine have always been projected as potential savages in Western, for example, when I think of Western media, they're always the ones deemed barbaric or recurring to violence. Like it happens, I mean, the discourse concerning Arab people, Muslim people, is so vicious, violent, that I say, how do we not reconnect the connect the dots and understand that this is the way we were talking about the Jewish people 100 years ago, and probably less some, because there is still anti-Semitism, and we should talk of the real anti-Semitism instead of Israel, apartheid Israel's paranoia and manipulation of what anti-Semitism means. But however, I think that for a long time, Palestinians have been, even by those well-intended, presented as a humanitarian issue, as a humanitarian issue to be managed instead of a critical political issue to be resolved in line with international law. For example, now the International Court of Justice, so there is an international tribunal which has pronounced itself on the fact that the occupation is unlawful. Henceforth, it is to be dismantled totally and unconditionally. The deadline was September 2025. No one is talking about that, but this is why I say the international law already offers a roadmap, a way out and of this quagmire. And instead, the situation continues to be treated as if it was a humanitarian emergency after a earthquake or as after a flood. I think that this is part of the problem, which is also in intimate to what has gone wrong within the United Nations. However, a law, international law, has been used often to as part of the problem, because I remember 15 years ago, it was unthinkable to look at the occupation as a whole, as a whole illegal endeavor. Even those who were progressive back then used to refer to the legality of the occupation because of Israel's occupation violating such and such provision of international humanitarian law, for example, abusing the detainees or translating into abusive practices toward leading to home demolitions, punitive home demolitions. So it was criticized as because of its excesses, but not ontologically, not in its entirety, which today is normal. And I think it's because there has been finally a shift. I hope to, as a special rapporteur, to have helped that effort, but there has been a shift from the addressing the symptom type of approach to looking at the overall phenomenon of the legality of the occupation. Critical studies have played an enormous role, and critical studies are primarily animated by scholars from the global majority, from South Africa, from Kenya, from Nigeria, from Palestine, from indigenous scholars themselves, from Australia or Canada and the United States, or Asia. And this is beautiful. I think that this has helped us progress as lawyers. But of course, there is still a lot of patronizing attitude and chauvinism in legal studies, as in many other disciplines and realm.
1: So let's talk about what's happened to the book, but let's begin with the broader sanctions. You were sanctioned, as I mentioned in the introduction. You won a court case that lifted those sanctions, and then the Trump administration turned around and reimpose them. And that, of course, you can talk about that process, that has affected your ability to even publish and disseminate this book.
0: In a way, yes, absolutely. Because the sanctions, I would like people to spend a moment to reflect upon what freedom of expression means. Because here we are outside the physiology of a democratic debate. The moment you prevent someone you do not agree with to speak, this is no longer a liberal space. You and I do not have to agree. People can disagree with me. But I will always protect the right of those who think different from me to speak, because this is the essence of a democratic space. This is the essence of protection of freedom of expression. All the more, I'm protected as a UN person who's voluntarily, I serve on a pro bono basis, just for those who are wondering, the United Nations, and I'm a protected person under the Convention on Privileges and Immunities. So I shouldn't face consequences for words spoken or words, actions taken in the exercise of my mandate, in the execution of my mandate. Instead, I've been sanctioned at very severe instruments taken normally against drug dealers or dictators in the US, and this time to sanction me, the judges and prosecutors of the International Criminal Court who have investigated Israel's crimes, and Palestinian human rights organizations who have provided evidence for those trials. So you see, there is also such an attempt to strangle and tamper with evidence and strangle the international justice system that the US helped to create after, with the Nuremberg trial and after the Nuremberg trial. It's vicious. And because of it, people in the US cannot entertain financial interactions with me of any nature, including a glass of water is the commission of a felony, which means up to 20 years in jail and up to $1,000 in fines for those who are caught provoking an economic advantage to me. So even my publisher, Other Press, has faced huge pressure. They had to hire a lawyer in order to find a way to publish the book, because Judith Gurevich, who really liked the book, and she was the first one. Other Press has been the first one to offer to translate the book, which is now available in 60 countries and in 20 languages, but the English one should have been the first to come out in the US, in Australia, and in the UK. But apart from the longer process of publishing in the US, there has been a huge opposition in order not to have my book published and distributed. So I said, look, I don't care. I don't need to claim the copyright of this as I'm sanctioned. I don't want the publisher to go in trouble. I want people to read this book. So we found a way for me to keep on sort of working pro bono, even as a writer. And I said, it doesn't matter. I still want the book to be read. And this was the only agreement we could find to have this When the World Sleeps available on US bookstores. One thing is that, because the United Nations and no other states, certainly not Italy, found the courage to stand before the International Court of Justice bringing a case against the US for violation of privileges and immunities of a UN person. My 13-year-old daughter and my husband works for a US-based organization who are clearly directly impacted by the fact that my assets in the US, we own a small apartment in the US where my daughter was born, it's been taken, it's been frozen. My bank account was shut down and I've not been able to open a bank account anywhere else. So I cannot be paid, I cannot be reimbursed even for medical expenses. And even my private insurance doesn't reimburse me anymore. You know, it's a very heavy situation, and because it affects my entire family, they recur to justice, because the United Nations didn't even give me the possibility to defend myself in court. So my 13-year-old daughter brought to court President Trump and Secretary of State Rubio and others involved in the sanction. And the first instance, a federal judge in the first district court in Washington, D.C., recognized the fact that the proceeding was appeared to be not to be right, to have persecuted me just for exercising freedom of expression, and so proposed to suspend the sanctions. And then, because of the system and because of the fact that there are judges appointed by the executive, there was an appeal against the suspension of the order of the sanctions, and now I need to wait until the judge pronounces itself on the merit, so I'm still sanctioned by the U.S.
1: Let's talk a little bit about Gaza. In the book, you write about President Trump, has repeatedly intimidated anyone who dares to touch Israel, saying that they will have to, quote, deal with us, a threatening language unbefitting of politics as we have known it until now, but which is entirely consistent with the substance of what Trump himself said when he declared, quote, "Everyone I've spoken to likes the idea that the United States owns that piece of land," referring to the Gaza Strip. "In this sentence you write, there is all the violence of an unbridled power that can achieve everything through force because, like Caligula of the 21st century, he considers himself above the law. In fact, he doesn't even know the law." I want to talk about his proposal for Gaza. And, of course, Hamas has said that they would step aside for technocratic government. I don't think that any appeasement that Hamas makes is going to placate Netanyahu, but let's address that.
0: Yeah, first of all, I think that you are the first interviewer who picks on the fact that I define Trump the Caligula of our time. Someone who's, yeah, but it's real. I mean, you don't need to be an expert on Roman history to understand what Caligula's features were and the absolute arbitrary power, unconstrained by the law, the extreme narcissism and self-aggrandizement, capriciousness and erratic nature of power, the humiliation of opponents, the cult of personality, all of this makes me think of Caligula, the Roman emperor. So I said, when Trump came out, with President Trump came out with this Gaza Riviera thing in February 2025, I said three things. It's unlawful because the United States has no right whatsoever to decide or to speak or decisively of the future of Gaza or the rest of the occupied Palestinian territory or Palestine or, frankly, any part of the world, full stop. Because there is something called the right of self-determination of people. And the Palestinians have the right of self-determination vis-a-vis Israel, vis-a-vis the United States and anyone else. It's unlawful. And this would embroil the United States in a different set of crimes, like the crimes of forced displacement, because this would entail the forced displacement of Palestinians, and as Israel is doing. It's unlawful and it's immoral, because what on earth would push the president of the United States to say something so disrespectful toward the population at the time of greatest suffering that the latter is enduring. And then I said, it's irresponsible because it will foster more, it will prompt more sense of impunity and license to kill, torture and displace among the Israeli leaders, which is in fact what has happened. So it's unlawful, immoral, irresponsible. This is what I said, and this is what I think still. However, I also think that the Gaza Riviera is a distraction. I don't think that anyone is really planning to have a Riviera in Gaza. Gaza has been ungrounded. Gaza has been made unlivable. I already started researching for a next report I want to write about ecocide. So, but what this current U.S. administration is surely champion of among many is psychological overwhelming of its audiences, including us in Europe. Every day in this part of the world, in Europe, we wake up with a new shocking thing said by President Trump. Might be the Gaza Riviera, or might be that he's intervening in the World Cup in a way that only Caligula would do if it was with us today in 2026, because the level of self-restraint, the inexistent self-restraint of this man is incomparable, incommeasurable. So I do think that this is a way to distract us from the real plans of, again, displacing the Palestinians and using Gaza as an extension of Israel, but for economic purposes. I keep on thinking of why Netanyahu has brandished over and over the plan to have a gas duct that goes through from the Arab countries, Gulf countries, into the Mediterranean through southern Israel and probably Gaza. Because this is something that is going to be convenient for Israel. But in any case, whatever the plan they might have, it remains unlawful, immoral, and irresponsible.
1: Well, we should be clear, there are extensive gas fields in southern Lebanon and on the northern coast of Gaza that Israel wants.
0: Exactly. And this is why there is need to scrutinize each and every company involved in it, because these amounts for the companies themselves in the crime of pillage. You know, recently, and I can think that it was also following external pressure from myself, the Working Group on Business and Human Rights, Italian civil society, and probably also internal from conscientious people working for the company, that the energy giant Eni went out of the consortium to exploit those fields of gas, offshore gas in Gaza. And again, this is why we need to pressure both states and companies to disengage and divest from the Israeli occupation.
1: Well, those gas fields are in territorial waters of Lebanon and Palestine, correct?
0: Yes, there are these gas fields are outside Lebanon, outside historical Palestine, so Israel and Gaza toward Egypt.
1: I want to close with, you write about this, about children and what's done to children by Israel. You write, "I attended several trials against minors. I have seen with my own eyes their absurd brutality." You're talking about the Israelis. "The children were brought into the courtroom in chains, and I felt like I was watching scenes of slaves and labor camps. Small, emaciated, exhausted, anxious at the thought that for the first time since their arrest, they would be seeing their parents again in these hearings that lasted no more than a few minutes. The judge often did not even look at them. He heard the charge. He was throwing stones and handed down the sentence, 2 years in prison, 3 years in prison, and so on. And that's a generous judge, given that the punishment for Palestinians who throw stones is up to 10 years, 20, if done with the intention of harming someone. How can anyone be surprised that when jailed Palestinian children return home, they are traumatized, do not want to go out, are afraid, wet the bed, and exhibit disturbances or violent behavior? We are talking about 12, 13, 14-year-old kids, but even younger kids are arrested. There were children as young as 5 or 6 being taken away by Israeli trucks, perhaps not detained, but interrogated and then sent home. Let's talk about this. And, of course, this war on children is reached, epic kind of proportions in Gaza, where children, if they walk too close to the yellow line, are just killed by snipers.
0: Mm-hmm. It's interesting, Chris, because I used exactly the same words you just used a few weeks ago in another interview, saying the war on childhood has reached epic proportions in Palestine, and you can see that. I mean, it was already quite bad probably when you and I were living. I mean, at the various times we've been living in Palestine, but it has. Because there has never been the possibility to enjoy childhood for kids who risk to have their homes demolished, their schools demolished, their teachers, parents, uncles, either killed or arrested, and then returning like zombies because they've been beaten and tortured and sometimes raped in prison. And so coming back and having so much repressed rage, anger and violence. And so the entire life of a Palestinian child is contaminated by violence, is hijacked by violence. And over the decades, the horizons of hope has been shrinking and shrinking. But what I've seen happening in the last 1,005 days since October 2023 is of another league. Because I've seen, I mean, and this interrogates both Israelis who think they are bystanders, and bystanders around the world. What else? Whatever you qualify what Israel does, but have you seen the bodies of the kids turned into pieces? Have you seen bodies of kids hanging, of what remains of them hanging from walls as if they were coats? Have you seen mutilated bodies? Have you seen children? I mean, and Gaza is the place with the highest level of highest number or highest ratio of orphan children in the world, amputated children in the world. And now there is starvation and there is misery, there is malnutrition, stunting. Stunting was already an issue. Before, during the blockade, before the tightening of the blockade after October 23. But what, and you don't even need to go to Gaza. Look at the West Bank, where Palestinians live, and including children, live under threat of being assaulted by soldiers or under constant threat of settlers' terror. Who would like to live in a system like that? And again, it didn't start on October 2023. It's been ongoing for decades. And again, I can only say the only way forward is that we say to Israel's violence, no more. And we let children to enjoy a bit of life. Look, there is the first chapter of my book, because each chapter, for those who have not read it, each chapter has a sort of Virgil in Dante's Divine Comedy. Yeah,
1: right,
0: is a character, leading, who's a real person, who has existed for real. Most of them are friends of mine who have belonged to my life, except for one, Hindra Jab. The child who gives the name to the chapter. I wrote this chapter in January 2025, so 1 year after Hind's death. So this was not as a famous, a very well, it was a well-known case among many, among thousands, but not as well-known as it is today. And still, is one among hundreds of thousands, is one of the tens of thousands of children brutally killed by the Israeli army. And it's very, and then the chapter talks about my experience with Palestinian children, which has been beautiful and uplifting, but still these kids carry a weight and preoccupations that is not for any child to hold, any child to carry.
1: Well, you write in the book that when you actually did, I think when you were in Palestine and working for the UN, you did a report on children, but you talked about how these young children would speak to you and they sounded as if they were adults.
0: Yeah, it's almost disturbing at times because there is someone in our mind. I mean, and again, and this is not that I don't have biases. I mean, I try to be as open as possible, but you know, I have two children myself. And so I have my own way to measure the maturity of a child. So when you find a 10-year-old or a 13-year-old who starts mentioning right to education, right to food, right to health, say, you know, say maybe he's been taught to speak like that because they had to meet with me. But I have met these kids times and times again because I've had focus groups all often with the same children, and I came to know them a little bit during 2-3 months of investigation. Even if I couldn't go there, I mean, I spent the summer of 2024, July and August and part of September, speaking almost every day to Palestinian children. And I can tell you, they are the reason why they are so knowledgeable is because they've been forced to grow so fast and still find a peaceful way to overcome the horror in front of and around them. So the fact that I could find almost destabilizing the fact that they were speaking as young lawyers, as I say in the book, is out of despair. They try to remain safe in a world and healthy, mentally healthy, in a world that is horrifically unhealthy for them and are horrifically unfair to them.
1: And of course, one of the chapters centers around Gabor Mate, who who deals with this kind of trauma.
0: Yes, I had a beautiful talk with Gabor Mate about my book, this the word When the World Sleeps, a couple of days ago, and we were talking about the characters in the book, what they evoke. It was weird for him at a certain point to say, "I'm also a character in there," and he wanted to. Yeah, he asked me if I feel like screaming at times. Yeah, I wish I don't. I don't know. Yes, of course, at times you want to scream at politicians who seem like dead men walking, but dead men walking not because death is awaiting them at the next corner. It's just because they seem empty of life, empty of humanity. I say, but do you? What else do you need to see? Whatever you want to call it, but what else does Israel need to do and say for you to take measures, for you to take international law seriously, and do it? Because by letting Israel ravage the realm of international law with impunity, you're also destroying the foundations of the international legal system. And yeah, I feel the pain, but it's also a weird way of how we protect ourselves by numbing the pain. And so I think that I will probably be able to process what I've the trauma of this, I mean, the secondary trauma of being exhausted, because nothing compares to what the Palestinians endure, the Palestinians in Gaza, the Palestinians in Israel, the Palestinians in the West Bank and East Jerusalem, the Palestinians in the diaspora. But our secondary trauma by being exposed, by being witnesses to this, I will probably be able to deal with it once the genocide is over, because right now I really try to stay healthy and focused on how to bring this to an end, because it's not over, and people need to understand that the end of injustice doesn't happen because we want it or because we pray for it. We need to act. There are things that we need to do, and we need to persevere. It doesn't matter if it takes one day, 10 days, 100 days, or 1,000 days. We need to persevere. This is the only way to win over injustice.
1: Well, it took us 14 years to get Julian Assange free. So that's a long fight, but you're certainly one of the most important figures in that fight for justice. Thank you, Francesca. And I want to thank Thomas and Max, who produced the show. You can find me at chrishedges.substack.com.
0: Thank you. Thank you so much, everyone. Thank you, Chris.
2: Tapeworm, we need money at the goat.
3: What do you need money for?
2: Well, there's electricity. That's about $225 a month.
3: Wow, that's expensive.
2: Then we have tower rent. That's about $300 a month.
3: Wow, that adds up.
2: We have to pay for these shows we get, like Democracy Now! And First Wave. Basically, all the shows that are not local, we have to pay almost $1,000 a year.
3: Oh, that's worth it, though.
2: And then we have to pay ASCAP and BMI and CSAC so we have permission to play their music.
3: So please support the GOAT.
2: That's right. Send us a check, 433 South Main, Gainesville, 32601, or give Tapeworm some money and he'll give it to me.
3: Yeah.
2: Right? You won't keep it,
3: yeah.
2: Right?
3: Oh, yeah.
2: WGOTLP Gainesville, the GOAT, would like to thank attorney Paul S. Rothstein for his support. 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

WGOT is a proud supporter of the Free Friday Concert Series happening every Friday in the heart of downtown Gainesville at Bo Diddley Plaza from 7 to 9 p.m. This Friday, August 14th, be sure to come out and check out the Beatles tribute band, The Impostors. Come on now, baby. Shake it.

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0: Tapeworm, we need money at the goat.
1: What do you need money for?
0: Well, there's electricity. That's about $225 a month.
1: Wow, that's expensive.
0: Then we have tower rent. That's about $300 a month.
1: Wow, that adds up.
0: We have to pay for these shows we get, like Democracy Now! And First Wave. Basically, all the shows that are not local, we have to pay almost $1,000 a year.
1: Oh, that's worth it, though.
0: And then we have to pay ASCAP and BMI and CSAC so we have permission to play their music.
1: So please support the GOAT.
0: That's right. Send us a check, 433 South Main, Gainesville, 32601, or give Tapeworm some money and he'll give it to me.
1: Yeah.
0: Right? You won't keep it,
1: yeah.
0: Right?
1: Oh, yeah.

0: WGOTLP Gainesville, the GOAT, would like to thank attorney Paul S. Rothstein for his support. 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
2: 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Now, I'm your host, H.R. Gertner, and like a good host, which I try to be, I'm going to let you know what we're going to listen to so we can all get to listening to it together. So here comes The Fountain from Dive.

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Thanks for tuning in to The GOAT. I'm just pausing the show for a moment here to let you know what you're listening to. And you just heard the Yip Yip Yow from Caroline Rose. Before that, it was Oh No, Now My from This Is Laura Lee. And we kicked off today's show with The Fountain from Dive. Now here comes Black Hall from Gata Morta.

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1: Can we do it again?
0: I really like it. I'm sure we got something, but...
2: 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It's 100.1 FM, low power to the people. Thanks for tuning in. I'm your host, H.R. Gertner, and I'd like to let you know what you've been listening to. You just heard Country Music from Charlie Crockett. Before that, you heard I Came Close, Orange for Luck from White Fence. And before that, you heard Black Hall from Gata Morta. Now here comes Twisted Teens with Wild Connections.

0: H.R. 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Thanks for thinking about it. Back is the moment at hand. I'd like to let you know what you've been listening to. So you just heard Running to Nowhere from Ty Siegel. Before that, it was Martini Me Fatso from Matt Berninger. Before that, you heard Wild Connection from Twisted Teens. Now here comes The Real from Aaron Lee Tasjan.
1: We rollin'.

0: 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That's the GOAT, Gainesville's community radio. Independent, nonprofit, low power to the people. Thanks for tuning in. I'm your host, H.R. Gertner, and I'd like to let you know what you've been listening to. You just heard Low from Iguana Death Cult. Before that, it was Cap in Hand from Eels. And before that, you heard The Real from Aaron Lee Tasjan. Now here comes the Mountain Goats with Song for Lane Staley.
1: I was on the prowl for something good to do. Started up a rock band. Wouldn't you? Everybody needs his own space on the floor. Everybody needs something to be on guard for. I don't want this. I don't need this. I don't want this. I don't need this. I was on the TV. Maybe you saw me there. I was in my designer shades. Nationwide, live on the air. This is what you wanted when you were a kid. Not everybody found the pocket, but you did. I don't want this. I don't need this. I don't want this. I don't need this. I'm not gonna keep this. I'm gonna throw it into the trash. I'm gonna find a sharp turn. You're not gonna hear me crash. Out here on my own now. Only come out at night. Only call my new friends. Just trying to get straight. Everybody needs a peephole in the door. Everybody needs something to be on guard for. I don't want this. I don't need this. I don't want this.

0: Here we are at the end of another edition of the Red Pony Music Hour on WGOT LP Gainesville. That's the GOAT, Gainesville's community radio. Thanks for tuning in. I'm your host, H.R. Gertner, and I'd like to let you know what we've been listening to before I let you go. So we kicked off the final set of today's show with Song for Lane Staley from the Mountain Goats. Followed that with Look How Far from Modest Mouse, Saturday Sun from Sharp Pens, and then close the show with Cara Maluko from OCs. So thanks again for tuning in.
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3: Hey there, fellow travelers. 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It's that show where we play songs from the multiverse. And this week we're gonna kick it off with Baby Arrow by the Marvin Wells Leap. So

Interdimensional radio. We started the show off with Baby Arrow by the Marvin Wells Leaf, Ocean Film by Billy Twin, Golden Superstition by Stevie Stranglers, and that last song was We Don't Talk About Baby by Encanto Spears. The next song we got for you is Billie Jean's To the Wall by Accept Jackson.

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We just heard Billie Jean's To the Wall by Accept Jackson, Bye Bye Bye to the Devil and I by Sink Knot, Party in the USA But It's Through Glass by Stone Cyrus. That last song was Ma, Give Me All Your Rebels by Madnaj Miatugol the Man. And the next song we got for ya is Crazy Black Magic by Prince Slayer.

You're tuned into Interdimensional Radio. We just heard Crazy Black Magic by Prince Slayer. Girls, Girls, Girls, Your Mama Too by Grumio. That last song was Master of the Neutron Dance of Destruction by the Metallic Death Sisters. The next song is Chop Around the Suey by System of a Clown.

0: And thus concludes this week's transmission of Interdimensional Radio. We just heard Chop Around the Suey by System of a Clown, Wake Me Up Before You Go Go to the Grave by Wham Sabbath, Relax in the Box by Alice Goes to Hollywood, and that last song was Do Past Me Maybe by Carly Rainstein. And until next week, have fun, y'all!
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7: One, two, three, four.

Well, you can't top an ending like that. The last time I could hit that high note, if I ever really could, I was probably about 10 years old. The Master's Apprentices from Australia kicked off this week's show from the Down Under Garage with their 1966 release, Undecided. And I'm honored that you decided to join us here at First Wave, where we curate and serve the finest classic and contemporary punk and garage rock, new wave, and surf music. I'm Peter, your host, as we feast on the music you love. We've packed this week's show with a bag full of high-quality song nuggets, including a few gems making their First Wave debut. So let's start with one of those. Here's Dum Dum Girls.

Dum Dum Girls from Los Angeles opened the set with Always Looking from their acclaimed 2011 album, Only in Dreams. Next, Toronto's Martha and the Muffins carried us into the new wave with their classic breakthrough hit, Echo Beach, released in 1979. The Beach Boys then whisked us away to the Aloha State with Hawaii from their 1963 Surfer Girl album. We wrapped up the set in Manchester, England with Joy Division and Warsaw, released in 1978. The track first appeared as the opening song on the band's self-released debut 7-inch EP titled An Ideal for Living. Alrighty, enough Joy Division history. Let's head back now to the U.S. for The Ramones. Turn it up.

The Singular Ramones kick things off with Don't Want You from the band's 1978 album, Road to Ruin. That record marked the first appearance of Marky Ramone on drums as he stepped in to replace founding member Tommy Ramone. A little new wave followed with Soft Cell and their massive international hit, Tainted Love. The song reached number one in the UK, Canada, Australia, Germany, Belgium, and South Africa. Here in the US, it peaked at number 8 on the Billboard Hot 100. Not quite the top spot, but still an impressive showing. Next up were the Goat Hill Clippers from Barton-upon-Humber in England, with their brand new 2026 release, I Still Hear You. I just love their sound. From there, we headed back into the garage with Syracuse

New York's The Fallen Angels and their 1966 classic, Bad Woman. We closed out the set with the Suffragettes, bringing us a healthy dose of reverb with their 2022 release, Warm Up. Okie dokie, let's head back across the pond for Squeeze.

from their 1981 album East Side Story. Squeeze opened the set with Is That Love, followed by those absolute punk legends, The Sex Pistols and Pretty Vacant from 1977. I love how that opening guitar riff pulls you right into the world of Johnny Rotten and the Boys. Coming to us from the Motor City, Detroit, Michigan, Nikki and the Corvettes kept the energy rolling with Shake It Up, followed by The Undertones and Jimmy Jimmy, released in 1979. And straight from the First Wave acetate collection, we wrapped up the set with none other than Sir Winston and the Commons and their 1966 track, All of the Time. Back once more to England with The Special.

The Specials kicked off the set with Too Much Too Young, their 1979 single that became the group's first number one record in the UK. Next, we headed back to the beach with Boston's The Rondells and their 1964 release, On the Run. Human Sexual Response followed with what is probably their best-known song, Jackie Onassis, from 1980. We close things out with the Buzzcocks and Breakdown, a standout track from their landmark 1977 DIY EP, Spiral Scratch. Well, it's just about time to close this week's first wave and vacate the premises. But fear not, I'll be back next week with more of the music you love. 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Talking Heads take us out this week with Pulled Up from 1977. Keep rocking, my friends, and see you next time.

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Slim Smith fronting the early version of the Techniques on Remember I Told You. And well, we had a couple of Slim Smith songs last week that we started the show off with, too. It's a trend which I will not apologize for. You're on the train to Scoville. I'm Brian Tomczyk, and I'm here to bring you some great musical gems, as usual, from the 60s and 70s, Jamaican sounds. And we're going to start out after our intro song with another one of my favorite bands from the early years, the Gay Lads, on the train to Scoville.

That is nice. Winston Wright on the organ doing Ken Booth upright. A thing called Top Secret. And that's going to take us into our break, first break tonight. Tell you what we've been listening to. Of course, you know that song we just heard, the Maytals version of Give Peace a Chance. Ah, how appropriate in these times of turmoil and friction. Remember, we all want the same thing. Don't let silly things like politics turn you against your neighbors. Dandy came before Gumption Feeling, or came before Maytals with Gumption Feeling. Yeah, that's what I meant. Don B. Jr., a birthday we are celebrating tonight. Our good friend Vin Gordon, who did the intro to the show tonight, as a matter of fact, was born on August 4th, 1949. 77 years old. We heard one of his great instrumentals called Heavenless. Gay Lads before that with Brown Skin Gal. The Techniques open the show up tonight with Remember I Told You, with the great Slim Smith on lead vocals. So we're going to start the second set out with another birthday celebrant, one of our great friends of the show, none other than the great Dennis Al Capone. I just realized I haven't queued up his song yet, so I'm going to talk for a minute and remind you that Dennis Al Capone, he was born this week too, on August 6th, 1947, and we love him. He did a great intro to our show. I've had the chance to meet him more than once, and he is such a good soul and such a supporter of the music and of all of his fellow musicians. So big dedication, big ups to the great Dennis Al Capone. We're going to hear right after this song is finished.

sounds from Glenn Brown in the background on our second break tonight. Glenn Brown at the crossroads. Nice. And we're in a DJ groove right now, if you haven't already noticed. We're going to stay in it for a minute. Ray Eyes, who we just heard, produced by Derek Harriott. With the, of course, the great Wiser Than Solomon rhythm, the Wise Shower. You, Roy, riding a nice rhythm on top of the peak. And Charlie Ace with Musical Chalice. Heptones, in between there, did Why Did You Leave Me to Cry? That one popped up and I just had to squeeze it in between all these DJs because we started the set out with one of the greats, one of the greatest, Dennis Al Capone, working on an Ethiopian's tune, Rocking to Ethiopia. And Dennis Al Capone's birthday, August 6th, 1947. He's celebrating his 79th birthday. God bless you, Dennis. As promised, more DJ sounds coming up. We're going to get into some singers toward the end of the show, but I got a couple more up my sleeve before we get done on this groove.

So I got some upsetters in dub in the background, and I just wanted to back announce real quick because we're running out of time. We just heard Third World from their Journey to Addis album. You know, I sometimes have to get a little pedestrian and play the highly produced stuff because it just sounds so good. Something about Third World I have a special place for. And if any of you have a really nice audio system, boy, Third World sounds great on those. Cool Meditation from that album. And another relatively commercial record, but it was a pioneering record as well. Burning Spears, Marcus Garvey, the album, and the dub version called Garvey's Ghost. We heard Give Me, and the dub version called Brain Food. We heard The Afriques from producer Joe Gibbs with Cool Me Black Brother. And we finished out our little DJ binge with Prince Jazzbo doing Step Forward Ute, and two at the beginning of the set from iRoy, Flight 808, and Brother Toby is a movie from London. Okay, I think I'm out of time just about now. So thank you for listening to Train to Scaville. I'm Brian Tomczyk, and I will be back next week. The show originates at WCBN in Ann Arbor, Michigan, and is heard on community radio stations all over the U.S. and online at traintoscaville.org or your favorite podcast feed. 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
3: 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You can also make a donation if you wish to do that, so check out the website. So like I said, we're going pretty far back in the 60s